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So, with no further ado, we're going to get things rolling here. How about a little Robert Nesta Marley, Keep On Movin'?

After a storm, there must be a calm. Reaching out to all those affected by the hurricane all throughout the Caribbean, Yucatan Peninsula. Lots of devastation.

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Big ups going out to Hose B. Big ups going out to Shelly B. All Massive Band crew tuning in. Bid you a good Sunday evening.

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This is Culture. We call Children of Israel. 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Was safe. 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

경기는 파울스는 이제 바다에 KPSQ LP Fayetteville 97.3 FM. Yes, Kaya and the Mau Mau. Say Rastaman passing by, you know. Yeah, great, you know. Song lead the way, Rastafari, Selassie, continue.

Bigging up Magnolia Jean and Rosebud. We thank you for tuning in. Big ups going out to my boy Autumn, my boy Alec, and my girl Autumn. They call me Italian Stallion.

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Or should I say Juju Royal alongside Gong to the Zilla. Listen up.

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Big ups going out to my boy Jacine.

Yes, greetings, good evening, all Massive and crew. You caught up in the Sunday night juggling. Yours truly, DJ Hot App here on the ones and twos. Show's called Caribbean Pulse. 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Lots of folks tuning in tonight. Big ups going out to Al on the East Coast, all Virginia crew. Big ups going out to all my California crew, all Vortex crew. Big ups going out to Chin. 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

They call her King Jephthah. The gospel son. You know him as Luciano. Rhythm called the Skateland Killer. They called the Skateland Killer because there was a rink in downtown Kingston called Skateland. They're calling the night of the murder.

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Here, this is Steve the Ragamuffin Marley, and you're in tune with Caribbean Pulse with DJ Adai. 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

Buds alongside the five-star general Cross. If you know dancehall, you must know Bounty Killer. My heart goes out to all those in the Caribbean and Yucatan affected by the hurricane during the week. I personally had family affected in Jamaica. 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

0: Yo, yo. 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
1: When it's coming, it's got a thing called bad man. 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Oh, chronic, you know how we roll already. 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Yo, definitely knows it right now, y'all hear me? Hey.
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You're caught up in the Sunday Night Juggling. Here's truly DJ Hada up here on the ones and twos. Bringing you Caribbean Pulse. 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

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We are Community Radio, voice of Northwest Arkansas and abroad. Hope everybody had a nice long holiday weekend. Definitely been keeping Jamaica and the rest of the Caribbean in my hearts and prayers. Hurricane Beryl was no joke business. We're going to be doing a benefit for Jamaica, but more specifically, someone from our community. Her name is Maxine. And on the 3rd, Rochelle Bradshaw on Hypnotion will be doing a show at the Meteor Gallery over there in Bentonville. And it'll be a benefit for Miss Maxine, whose house got really messed up from the hurricane. So it'll be a chance for everybody to reach out and touch somebody in Jamaica and help someone directly. We'll have more information about that. That's coming up on August 3rd. Right now, Jamaica has no electricity. It has no water, no internet. Things like a dread. Our hearts and prayers go out to everybody in Jamaica and the rest of the Caribbean, everyone affected by this hurricane. We're going to end with a song called We Pray by Dre Island alongside Popcon. My heart's going out to you. We love you. We're thinking about you. Prayers and positive energy. One love going out to everyone. Each one teach one. This is DJ Hot Eye signing off.

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3: For you folks out there in radio land, a big hello to y'all, and this is what's known as dead air.

A studio take of Passenger was released in 1977 on the Grateful Dead album Terrapin Station, but there it is back in the studio. This time it was released in the early 2000s when Phil Lesh and friends released There and Back Again limited edition bonus CD. The album There and Back Again was released in two different versions. There was the regular album and then you had the limited edition album. And on there included some studio takes and also live performances. And we're actually going to get into a live performance that you can find on There and Back Again, the limited edition bonus CD. We're going to be doing that here a little bit later here on the Official Tapes Grateful Dead radio program, where not only do we explore the official releases from the Grateful Dead's vault, but also from members of the Grateful Dead. And there's a new release out there that has an even more unique Phil Lesh connection, talking about Concordance, 150 years of Charles Ives. This is with the Owsley Stanley Foundation, the Grateful Dead sound man. And then also Phil Lesh helped record the piece that took place in March of 1974 at Marin Veterans Memorial Auditorium, John Kirkpatrick. The Owsley Stanley Foundation talking a little bit about the influence that Charles Ives had on the members of the Grateful Dead, particularly Phil Lesh, and then how their music not only influenced the Grateful Dead, but also influenced this release that we got in 2026, Concordance, 150 years of Charles Ives. Owsley Stanley Foundation presents Bears Sonic Journals.

0: At exactly 9 p.m. on February 4th, 1966, the Grateful Dead happened to be piled into, it sounds like a couple of cars, and driving through the Berkeley Hills, stoned to the teeth on LSD, as Owsley put it in an email.
1: Coincidence that they were all at Bear's house tripping on acid and decided to go for a drive into the hills and turned on the radio and got an earful of Ives.
0: What comes on the radio at exactly 9 o'clock is the second movement of the Fourth Symphony, the Commedia movement. And Phil and Bear both separately conclude, and I'm sure together at the time they were concluding in real time, but they both wrote about it separately, how this was one of the most psychedelic pieces they'd ever heard. And it had a tremendous immediate impact on them. And Phil, a year later, takes the band to see Stokowski, whose recording they were listening to. This was at the time a relatively brand new recording. It had just been recorded in 1965. And so this is February of 1966. It was brand new at the time, and probably the first time that they'd heard that, because that was the first time on record.
1: Our friend Alan Rhodes remembers, Phil and Bear animatedly discussing Ives, and that they were absolutely convinced that he must have found some psychedelic something somewhere. Where would this man have found the psychedelics that had to be necessary to compose something like that? It couldn't possibly be doing it without some psychedelic inspiration.

0: interesting because as Bear got older, he came to have the opinion that some people just have a psychedelic mind, right? That some people kind of have that ability to see the world without all its filters in a different way, without needing to have substances.
1: Well, the Grateful Dead heard that on the radio and that car ride that they took through the Berkeley Hills in 1966, the second movement of the Fourth Symphony, the Commedia movement, where there are, you know, in the way that Ives composed it, three conductors with, you know, a huge orchestra, essentially conducting three different bands at once. And I mean, what's more psychedelic than that? And what's more, I mean, you talk about the simultaneity of experience, sifting through that sonically is itself fundamentally psychedelic is one way to describe it, disorienting. But also as you drill into each layer and you hear those overlapping layers, there's real meaning there. There's real structure there. There's real competency there.
2: My best actual recollection of hearing Ives' music was when I was lucky enough to be in New York in 1967, just about a year after the first recording was made, and Stokowski and the American Symphony Orchestra did two performances of the Fourth Symphony, and I got to go to both of them. I even got the other guys in my band to come along, and they loved it too. That was one of the best musical experiences of my life in Carnegie Hall that night.
1: You see, Phil takes the Grateful Dead in 1967 to see Stokowski conduct the Fourth Symphony, and they're all blown away. And then Phil goes back with Mickey the next night, and how does Mickey describe it? The way Phil describes Mickey is just priceless. Holographic, life-transforming. You can hear Mickey have these thoughts. And part of what they're hearing is, you know, and Pete really sums this up beautifully in his section of the liner notes, all of the polys are present here, polytonality, polyharmony. In the case of multiple conductors, you've got polyconductory. And then what the Grateful Dead do, because they're in their Anthem of the Sun sessions, is they apply some of these concepts that they heard immediately reflected in the Fourth Symphony into the making of Anthem of the Sun, with the way they take four live versions of themselves playing the other one, set them slightly off in time but overlapped, and then slam them back together. That's a very Ivesian, directly Ivesian experiment. So you've got those elements of how psychedelia weaves into it. You've got the aspects of dissonance. And, you know, there's a lot of parallels. You think about Phil Lesh's Foci, where it was supposed to have four conductors, I think, and 123 musicians playing. He was geeked out on Ives since he was a very young man, and looking for ways to bring that into the Grateful Dead. But as Tom Constantin told us, it's not necessarily a one-for-one analogy. The Ives is in the basic stock of the Grateful Dead, to use a cooking term, not sitting right up on the surface, though it does percolate directly up to the surface in things like Drums in Space, and where they get vastly more exploratory. I think it also appears in the references, the way that they go from, you know, one tune to another tune, mix a jam with something else, start a song one night and finish it the next night. And that's what, you know, what we tried to do in the listening notes for this release is really walk through all of the references that Ives brings in from the culture that he was in Connecticut growing up, the sounds that he would hear in Walden Woods, the sounds that he would hear in the neighborhood, from church bells to trains to wind blowing through the telegraph wires. He tried to put it all in there. And then we tried to identify for, you know, the Deadhead baseball statistic mindset, where we want to know every last detail of the music. We tried to put it in there with timestamps so that everybody was in on the details, not really in on the joke. It's in on the subtle craftsmanship of the piece and where did all these things come from.
3: We talked to TC, to Tom Constantin, for these liner notes, because TC was Ivesian. And he said Phil Lesh was never meant to be a bass player in a rock and roll band. He said, if anything, he was probably meant to be a trumpet player in a new music ensemble. And it was Jerry who, you know, his friend and neighbor and fellow psychonaut, who dragged him into this band. And TC said all of that creativity had to go somewhere. And that creativity was the experience of TC and Phil together as music students locally, shortly at Berkeley. They were studying with a minimalist electronic avant-garde composer, Berio, at Mills College. And these guys were feeding in this experimental music and these avant-garde composers. And the Grateful Dead suddenly happened in a very short order of time. So TC was saying all of that creativity had to go somewhere. It's not on the surface. We can't hear it on the surface, but it permeates the music of the Grateful Dead. A great counterexample where it is on the surface is another Ives head who is in the Grateful Dead, Hornsby. So Hornsby, his first album with The Range, he has a song, One Little Kiss. And at the very beginning, he directly quotes the Alcotts, which is the third movement on the record here. And you can listen, it's, you know, note for note.
1: I think there's also something to be said for the, I don't want to take anything away from Hornsby in terms of he hears the difficulty of the Concord as well. And as a challenge to him as a musician, watching somebody play the Concord is just an astonishing act. It is its own drama. It's like theater. And at the end of the Hawthorne movement, the player is exhausted. I mean, just worn out, the tension, the constant attention and focus. And you know, one of the great things to talk about with Don Berman was, you know, what happens when you make a mistake? How do you find your place again in a piece that's as complicated as this? You spend your entire life studying the score, improving the score, getting better and better within the boundaries of the score, and then preparing yourself to depart from it every single time you play it live. Like, you can't not improvise it. It's that difficult.
4: The official tapes.

0: Every Little Kiss, and some influence from Charles Ives. Not only did Charles Ives have a huge influence on Bruce Hornsby, but also Phil Lesh of the Grateful Dead. We had the opportunity to talk with the Owsley Stanley Foundation. Their newest release is Bear Sonic Journals, Concordance, 150 Years of Charles Ives.
1: When Phil set us off on this mission very early on, we found a reel that was clearly labeled Charles Ives. And when we preserved it, it was a Grateful Dead recording. That was reel number 433. And then reel 434 was one that was labeled John Kirkpatrick from cassette backup. And so basically, this was a transfer from a cassette backup to the reel that we had, but it was deeply flawed. It was several generations in. It was not in good enough condition to produce. I mentioned this to Phil, and he said, keep searching. And 700 reels later, and about 8 years later, we found the reel.

Fast forward a couple years later, we're working on the Johnny Cash album. And there's a song on there that June Carter Cash sings called Tall Lover Man. And it cuts out right at the climax of the song. And I love this song. It's really almost a prototype of Ring of Fire, which June wrote.

it was killing me that we were going to release Johnny Cash and have to cut it off at the end there. And Starfinder Redbird had told me that tape was very expensive. And so Bear, as an inexpensive backup, he would often run cassettes in the background so he could catch a real flip. So I thought, well, maybe there's a cassette with that real flip. And I flew all the way out to California to try to find it. And I'm there with Hawk, and I'm there with Jeffrey Norman, who does all our archiving, and he also does all the Grateful Dead's mastering. And so he's got a pick list, and Hawk has a pick list. And we're just sitting in dozens and dozens of these crates of boxes. Now, this was the early days of the archive. Everything's pretty well organized now, but at the time, it was just literally like, you know, going to yard sale and having to dig. And Jeffrey calls out, he says, Charles Ives for Phil. And I got this, oh my God, moment where

0: There was synchronicity at the Owsley Stanley Foundation and an added neighbor's Rosh Hashanah party. And I'm seated next to Donald Berman, who is a neighbor of mine. He's the recording artist for the new version of the Concord, but I didn't know him. And he strikes up a conversation. What do you do? I said, I work with this archive of historical music. And most people change the topic when you say archive. He says, so do I. And he starts to tell me he's the president of the Charles Ives Society, and he manages the Ives Society's archives and everything to do with evangelizing Ives. And I tell him a little bit more about Bear. And he had never owned a Grateful Dead album, and I had never owned a Charles Ives album. And so I immediately called Don. I said, listen, Phil's got all these questions about this tape. And Phil's memory was he thinks it was in the 80s sometime. And so the Ives papers all at Yale University. And so Don has these Yale librarians research the show and find out when exactly it was. And he realizes, you know, it's 74. And so they go back, and the two of them become super engaged to the point that for the 150th anniversary of Charles Ives' birth, the Ives Society decides to have a series of panels. And one of the panels was on improvisation and Ives. And they have all these mostly jazz musicians. And Don comes to me, and Don says, do you think Phil would be interested in being on this panel? So Starfinder asked Phil, and immediately he just says, yes. This was one of the last things Phil worked on before, sadly, he passed.
1: I first made contact with Ives as a college student. I imagine like any other people, many other people at that time, my first contact was through the book by the Cowles, Charles Ives and His Music. And I was working in the college library at the time.
0: Phil, for 2 hours on this panel, talking all about how Ives influenced them. And there is this wonderful document of him talking about Ives directly.
1: Essentially just changed my whole attitude about what you could do in music. The first thing that struck me was his complete iconoclasm and willingness to start from the very beginnings of music and reconstitute essentially what it was to compose.
2: Phil Lesh and the Owsley Stanley Foundation discussing the latest release from the Bear Sonic Journal's Concordance, 150 Years of Charles Ives. The classical piece was recorded by Grateful Dead sound man Owsley Stanley and also Phil Lesh, member of the Grateful Dead. You can get the full interview over at our website, officialtapes.com. You slide on over to the soundboards page. That is where you can get all of the interviews that we have conducted throughout the years. And many times had the opportunity to talk with Owsley Stanley Foundation. Pete Bell discussing the Johnny Cash release. You can hear them talk about that and all the other releases that have come out of the Owsley Stanley Foundation's vault as well. Coming up here on the official tapes, we're going to dig back into the Phil solo release, Phil and Friends, There and Back Again, the limited edition bonus CD. We are going to get into a hefty jam that was took place on New Year's Eve of 2001 with Phil and Friends. You're going to hear that coming up here on the official tapes.
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0: And that's how it fades out on the CD of There and Back Again, the limited edition bonus disc from Phil Lesh, recorded New Year's Eve in Oakland. That is Dark Star, recorded in 2001 at Kaiser Auditorium in Oakland, California. This is the official tapes where we get into the official releases from the Grateful Dead's vault, and not only just Grateful Dead, but also members of the Grateful Dead. So it was good to get in some fill-in friends here on the official tapes.
1: We didn't have any energy, did we, an hour before the gig? But you gave us the energy we needed.

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0: every night, Bing, and I'll woo you every day. 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

welcome to the Soundboard on KBF and KPSQ. Tonight, we're going to listen to a reboard. This is episode number 17. It originally aired on May the 16th of 1998, which was a pledge drive. It also happens to be the last night in our old studios at KBF, which were on Arch Street. The studio moved to 21st in Main, where it still is today.

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1: A recent HIV...
2: And tonight we're listening to a reboard that originally aired on May the 16th of 1998. So we're going to let some dead air and some static play as it originally aired. And we'll also listen to some of these kind of cool, dated commercials from back in the day.
1: Additionally, the children with HIV treated with the two anti-HIV drugs together appeared to be able to reasonably tolerate the multiple drug combination. And depression is a common and highly treatable condition that affects nearly 17 million people a year. 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
3: KBF 88.3 FM in Little Rock, the voice of the people. This is Clint. You are tuned into the soundboard. Appreciate you tuning in tonight. I was here last week as well. It's the first time I've done 2 weeks in a row in a while. I hope I'm getting some repeat business out there. And this is a special occasion because this is the last night that I will be broadcasting from the old building here. As most of you are aware, we are in the process of moving. Today they moved most of the furniture. Tomorrow we move the tower, and we'll be, I believe we'll go off the air sometime tomorrow, but we'll be back on Monday transmitting from the new building. And it is still the pledge drive. We do still have a pledge drive going on. Because of this move, our expenses are even greater than they normally would be. So we are asking for donations. If you like the shows you're listening to, please call in and pledge. Actually, I believe the pledge drive ends tomorrow, but it's still going on right now, so I am going to ask all you folks that have listened to me for the past several months. I'd sure appreciate hearing from some of you if you can afford to donate a small pledge, 10, 20, 30, whatever you can give is fine. If you can go $40, they have quite a number of premiums, CDs, T-shirts, whatnot, which I'd be happy to go over with you when you call. But I'd be happy with anything you could give, just $10 or whatever. Last week we had kind of a disappointing showing with the pledges, which that makes it look like I don't have anybody out there enjoying the music. And I know there's some of you out there, so I'd appreciate if you give me a call. And the number here is 433-0088. If you're out of the local area, it's 1-888-299-1088. Even if you don't want a pledge, if you got something you'd like to hear, give me a call. I'd be happy to play whatever you want, assuming I have it. Now we're going to start with some Mo. This is Moth from the New Year's Eve show 96.

next number rose straight to the top of the charts in Turlock, California. Numero uno, and stayed there for a week or two.

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That was The Grateful Dead. That was off of Europe in 72. One of my favorite commercial releases, outside of the Dick's Picks series, that is. That was Trucking into Epilogue. That's what it's called, at least. And tonight is the Pledge Drive. Number here is 433-0088, toll-free 1-888-299-1088. Love to hear from somebody. We need all your pledges to help us in this time of moving. In addition to the usual expenses, you know, it costs $40 an hour to keep the station on the air. We've got all these added expenses from moving. We're hoping to get some new equipment as well, so we'll sound a little better. Going out to you, if you like this type of music, I'd love to hear from you with just whatever small amount of pledge you could give to help keep this on the air. And you don't have to pay it right away. We send you a pledge card in the mail. You can put it in with your bills, and just when it's convenient for you, just mail it in. Like say, for a $40 pledge, we have quite a lot of premiums you might be interested in checking out. But I'd be happy with a 10 or 5 or just whatever you could give. Just let folks know, let the management around here know people do listen to this show. And now I'm going to move on to some Government Mule, which is Warren Haynes and Alan Woody's band. They're former members of the Allman Brothers. They teamed up with drummer Matt Apps to form Government Mule. And this song seems appropriate with the upcoming primaries. This is called Politician.

All right, we've been listening to show number 17 that originally aired on KPF on May the 16th of 1998. And this is obviously some government mule. We're going to fade this out, and we'll rejoin this at the top of hour two.

All right, welcome to Hour 2 of the Soundboard. We're listening to a reboard tonight that originally aired on May the 16th of 1998. And we're going to resume some government. You're right where we left off in Hour 1.

time I had this little band back home, a rock and roll band. And we was going to play this job one night, and it wasn't too far away, so we was walking. Well, we came up on this long black stretch of woods, had an old river running through it, and an old wooden bridge across the river. But just as I was about to step up on the bridge, out stepped the troll, the almighty troll. He said, hey, looks like y'all going to play somewhere. I said, yes, sir. He said, look, like I hate to mess up y'all's job, but I sure could dig in a little music. I said, man, we can't just plug up and play

He said, look, y'all ain't making it. He said, would you mind if I borrowed that old guitar of yours and showed y'all a little lick? But since we never heard a troll

That's right, even trolls love rock and roll. I like that song. Don't know exactly who it's by. Friend gave me this mixtape. I forgot who he said that was, but it sounded like a catchy tune, so I thought we'd play it. And you are listening to The Soundboard on KBF 88.3 FM in Little Rock. I am Clint, and it is the pledge drive. I'd appreciate hearing from some of you. The number here is 433-0088. Toll free, it's 1-888-299-1088. Please give me a call. Just give me a token pledge. Let me know you appreciate what I'm playing. And if you'd like to hear something, let me know as well. I'd like to announce the Little Rock chapter of the National Organization for the Reform of Marijuana Laws, that's Little Rock Normal, will hold a meeting this Thursday at 7 o'clock at the Southwest Little Rock Library. If you're interested in attending and need any additional information, their email address is Little Rock Normal, that's LRNORML, no A, at Juno, JUNO.com. Feel free to send email to that address. We can get back with some information for you on the meeting. And let's see, upcoming concerts of interest. It's summertime, which means there's quite a few shows coming up. Further Festival kicks off in June. If you haven't heard of Further yet, that will be The Other Ones, which is the name of the Grateful Dead minus Jerry, basically. I'm looking forward to this tour. This will be the first time that they've played together since Jerry died in a formal tour. Also on the Further this year will be Rusted Root and Hot Tuna. And if you need any information on those dates, need to know where they're going to be, feel free to email me at the show address, which is The Soundboard, that's THESBD, at flash.net, and I'll be happy to get dates to you. And I believe you all have some idea what the Grateful Dead sounds like, but you might not have heard some of Hot Tuna and Rusted Root, so I'm going to play you some now. Let's start out with some Hot Tuna doing Uncle Sam Blues.

0: That was Rusted Root
1: off of When I Woke doing Back to the Earth. Before that was Hot Tuna doing Uncle Sam Blues. And this is the soundboard, and it is the pledge drive, 4330088, toll free 1-888-299-1088. And here's some Radiators doing Smokin' Hole. Radiators will be here next week for Riverfest.

All right, we're listening to a reboard that originally aired on May the 16th of 1998. Unfortunately, I think I screwed up the tape flip here. This was all recorded on a boombox on a cassette tape, and this is a particularly short version of this track, so I think I just failed to flip the tape.

ABF 88.3 FM in Little Rock, the voice of the people. That was Leftover Salmon. That was from a live show they did in Fayetteville in February. That was Zombie Jamboree. And let's see, my time is drawing to an end, and the pledges have been quite disappointing. Sure appreciate a call if anybody is out there. It's 433-0088, toll-free 1-888-299-1088. This is our last broadcast from this studio. I'd love to end it on a high note. I'd be most appreciative if anybody would call in any pledge, any amount that suits your budget. And how about some Blues Traveler?

All right, that was some acoustic hookah doing Freedom Flying. Before that, we had a little Hypnotic Clam Bake doing Dan Tucker Revived. And my time is about up. Need to get out of here and make way for the Rhythm Room. This is my last night at broadcasting from this station. I appreciate everybody tuning in. And I will be back in 2 weeks from 21st in Maine. Look forward to hearing from some of you then.

0: Hi, you're listening to KBF 88.3 FM, Little Rock, the voice of the people. And this is David, and this is the Rhythm Room, and I appreciate you tuning in. Clint's getting ready to vacate the premises, last show in the studio, as he mentioned. So call any of your pledges to Clint. It was an excellent show, and next week we'll be, both of us will be recording from the new studio. So, well, you'll be on next week, won't you, the week after?
1: Yeah.
0: The week after. Clint will be here the week after, but we appreciate your all support and everything. Coming up, I've got, I'm just going to do kind of a mismatch, kind of a variety. There's a lot of things going on, I know, in town tonight. So those of you that are out there, I appreciate you calling in. This is still Pledge Drive, so we do need the help. We were out moving the studio today, so a lot of effort goes into this, and we appreciate everybody's support. But we still need some help with the pledges, so if you can call us at 433-0088, 1-888-299-1088, and we'll get back to some music.

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1: And welcome to the soundboard here on KABF and KPSQ. And this is a reboard that will be a bit of a pieced together hour. As I went through the project of digitizing all of these cassettes that I found from back in the day, I found several partials, including this one. This is show number 15 from April the 18th of 1998. I only found part three. Normally the show was on three sides of a cassette, and I only found part three. I'm missing one, but we'll listen to about 15 minutes of the end of this show, which starts off here with Rivers Rising, which was recorded at Fayetteville on February 16th, 1998. So this was a fairly fresh cassette tape that I was happy to air. And then we'll let this round us out with some Allman Brothers and Grateful Dead. And then to round out this hour, we'll jump to another partial that I have.

0: Thank you very much. Let's do a Muddy Waters song.
1: KBF 88.3 FM in Little Rock, the voice of the people. This is Clint. And the soundboard is nearing an end. David is here. Just met the new gentleman who'll be doing a show. Let's see. What's your show called? Pardon me?
2: Rhythm Room.
1: I'll be interested to hear what it sounds like here. And I got a few minutes left. I'm going to leave you with some Dead. See, I just played some Almonds for you. That was a Statesboro Blues. I got a new live CD in from Grateful Dead Merchandising. This is from a live show in February of 1970. Speaking of the Allman Brothers, that reminds me, Warren Haynes Band, Government Mule, will be at Memphis in May. They are playing, I believe, Friday, which will be May the 1st. I'll definitely be there for that. Hope to see some of you. Like I say, normally I'd be here 2 weeks from tonight, but I will be at Beale Street Music Festival that night. I'm not sure exactly what's happening yet. But thanks for tuning in. If you'd like to drop me a line, the address for the show is The Soundboard. That's THESBD@flash.net. And I will be back before too long. Leave you with this Dead tune. Thanks for listening.

0: Hi, you're listening to the Rhythm Room. This is a new show, and we'll just get started, and hope you enjoy this music. We're going to play some, we're going to start out with a little bit of big rockin' beats, and then we'll go into a little bit harder stuff, and we'll just kind of see how it goes through the evening. Give me a call at 433-0088 if you enjoy the music, have any comments or anything. Like I said, this is a new show, and so give me a call.
1: All right, welcome back to the soundboard here, and this is a hodgepodge hour of reboards. That was a pretty cool find. That was a show from April the 18th of 1998, and it happened to be the first time I met David, who did the show Rhythm Room, which still runs to this day on KABF, although David left years ago, 20 years ago or so, to go to Seattle, but still keep in contact with him, so pretty neat finding things like that. Let's move on to another partial. This is also, I found just tape three, or side three of this recording. This is October the 4th of 1998. This was the 24th episode. And we're going to jump in here at Blues Traveler doing Gina.

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0: 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The Daily Feed.
1: Consumer correspondent Max Nobney is here with news about a few product recalls. Max, what's the

0: door must be removed, but when reassembled, the door will not squeak. The company admits that after this dealer service, some customers may experience total electrical system failure when the lighter is pushed in, but you're instructed to discard the lighter, tape over the hole, and stop by for a coupon for a free BIC.
1: All copies of Windows have been recalled. Software maker Microsoft said the program occasionally locks up when you try to print something while also having open the following programs: America Online, Netscape, Corel Draw, Photoshop, Squeeze It, Buff Bishop, MS Michael Jackson Morphomania, Willmaker, My Personal Wallet-Sucking Attorney Stacker, Zip It Up While It's Out, and Web Search Beeper. The company said it had intended to issue the recall months ago, but lost all the press release and warranty instructions when they were forced to reboot when the system crashed because the phone rang. The good news is you don't have to send your old copy back. Just wait for the new one to arrive. However, those who send in their original CD versions will be offered a discount on the company's future offering of a matched set of coffee table accessories, MS Coasters.

You're tuned in to KBF 88.3 FM in Little Rock, the voice of the people. That was the Daily Feed. I really enjoy those. Those are usually pretty comical. This is the Soundboard, and I'm Clint, and I'm getting ready to leave. Actually, it's about my time to go for the cart. We heard, some Grateful Dead doing Eyes of the World, and then followed that with some Gina by Blues Traveler, and then some Modesky Martin and Wood. Figured we'd slip in a little acid jazz there, doing a tune called Bubble House. Those of you tuning in who were hoping to hear David doing the Rhythm Room, you'll notice this isn't the Rhythm Room. His time has changed. He now comes on Friday night, or technically Saturday morning, from 1 a.m. until 4 a.m. But he is still doing a show, but he has, like I say, his time has moved. I will be back 2 weeks from today. I'm usually here from midnight until 2 a.m. Sometimes I run a little over because nobody follows me. But I will be back in 2 weeks. If there's anything you'd like to hear, give me a call. I'll be up here at the studio for a little while, 433-0088, or give me an email note there. The show has an email address, which is the Soundboard. That's thesbd@flash.net. Let me know what you think, concerns, criticisms, what you want to hear. If you're interested in tape trading, drop me a line. I can hook you up with some people. Hope to see some of you at Widespread Panic next week. They'll be at, they'll be playing in Memphis at the Mud Island Amphitheater both Friday and Saturday night. I'll be there Saturday. Hope to see some of you there. And I'm going to end tonight with some Mo. This is a live show from September of 97, about a year old. This is a tune called St. Augustine. Thanks for tuning in.

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This year's theme is Boogie on the Boulevard, and we have two stages for jazz, blues, and alternative bands to perform starting at noon. 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
2: Thanks for joining me here on Jazz with David Bassi. Here's Oscar Pinas and music recorded May 23rd of 2002 and out in 2023. Chicken or Pasta is the title of the album on Musicas. And the song Extraordinary, Ordinary. Sarah Caswell's here on the violin, and Moto Fukushima on the six-string electric bass. Legendary drummer Richie Barchet, Extraordinary, Ordinary.

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1: Way out at the end of Long Island, there's Montauk. And Live at Montauk is an album from pianist Bill O'Connell. I'm David Bassey. Of course, it's got a Latin vibe to it, but he's covering the music of Duke Ellington here. And let's listen to Bill O'Connell with trumpeter Randy Brecker.

Up next, it's Reflections. This time, the Reflections composition written by drummer Tim Horner. That's the music of Bill O'Connell. Bill at the piano with Craig Handy on the tenor saxophone, Santi DiBriano at the bass, Billy Hart drums, and Randy Brecker playing the trumpet live in Montauk, way out at the easternmost point of Long Island. It's a reputation as an idyllic land of the lotus and poppy, but now is fully woven into the Hamptons' summer scene, Montauk. Savant Records and pianist Bill O'Connell. Well, here's Bill Cunliffe, Martin Wind, and Tim Horner. And Horner's composition, Reflections.

It's Grammy-winning pianist Bill Cunliffe, with Martin Wind at the bass and Tim Horner playing the drums in Tim's composition, Reflections, Border Widow's Lament, is the title of the album. Preceding that, Bill O'Connell,

Coming up, it's vocalist Paul Hughes. What a singer. That's one called Black Snow. There are reasons snow becomes black. There's reasons it becomes yellow, too. Peter Ritter at the piano, Mark Auer at the flugelhorn, Jim McNeely's Barefoot Dances and Other Visions, and all these songs and arrangements are written by Jim McNeely for the Frankfurt Radio Big Band, hrbigband.de to find the band, and planetarts.org to find Barefoot Dances and Other Visions, the song Black Snow. My Lucky Star is coming up next, and Paul Hughes from Manchester, England, seemingly born with an innate passion for jazz and swing. He's been performing since the age of 12. An exceptional talent, is what they say, channeling the style and poise of Frank Sinatra.

Dern, Dean Martin, and Nat King Cole. He's not a copycat, that's for sure. He's got a cool sound. And what he's done here is he's gone to Capitol B, the great studio where all those big artists recorded all their beautiful recordings, even the chairman of the board, Frank Sinatra, and recorded one song to show his talents. Yeah, Paul Hughes. And let's give a listen to My Lucky Stars. This is one you'll sing tomorrow as you go to work.

interesting title, Capital Riot, for Craig Aiken at the bass, and me, my bass and I, is the project. Preceding that, Paul Hughes, and My Lucky Stars.

Vehicle is the title of the song, and Alex Sipiancin at the trumpet. It's a compilation recording for Positone Records, POSI-TONE. Shorter Moments, they call it. Blue Ballads, they call the band. It's not really a band, it's kind of loosely a band, but a lot of their wonderful artists. That's Alex from 2001 in an album called Upstream, and the flugelhorn this time, Mayako, the Wayne Shorter composition. Preceding that, the Thelonious Monk composition, Ugly Beauty, performed nicely, well, not nicely, but beautifully, by Eric Reed on his Smoke Sessions release, Black, Brown, and Blue. Coming up next, World Citizen from Tapestry Records and Jazz Road from South Arts, and the composer Felipe Sales, Connections, Interconnections Ensemble. Home is Here is the title of the album, and let's listen to World Citizen, featuring Yosvani Terry.

a beautiful all-star cast for Interconnections Ensemble, and Felipe Salas. The album's called Home Is Here, and the song we heard, World Citizen, featuring alto saxophonist Yosvani Terry.

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1: Thanks for joining me here on Jazz with David Bassey. The perfect environment for creating music? How about this one? Flying to Calgary, Alberta. Live in a house with other musicians. Wake up and record all afternoon and all evening. Sounds good to me. Let It Shine is the album on Solar Music Group. Produced, arranged by the bass player, John Clayton, in January of 2023. Woke up this morning with my mind stayed on freedom. Vocalist D. Daniels and the album called Let It Shine. Let It Shine. Let's give a listen right now.

is one of the fundamental rights guaranteed by the Constitution. Freedom of belief, freedom of speech, freedom to express oneself, freedom of the press, freedom of religion, freedom of sexual orientation. The most precious gift of all is the freedom to love. Love is the answer.

Here's music from Oklahoma. Why not? Music recorded at the Jazz Lab, Northeastern State University, Tahlequah, Oklahoma, March 6, 2022. I'm David Bassey. Clark Gibson, one of the great alto players, patterns himself after Charlie Parker himself. Counter Clock is the title of the disc on Cellar Music Group with Sean Jones, Michael Deese, and more. The song is an original from Clark Gibson, Boptude.

Well, after all that, we might as well listen to Tommy from the Human Dust Suite, Part 3. That's Bop Tude, a song written by the alto saxophonist Clark Gibson, with Sean Jones at the trumpet, and Pat Bianchi at the B3 organ, Louis Nash at the drums, and Nick Mancini playing the vibraphone. Michael Deese is there at the baritone saxophone this time. Trombonist extraordinaire, that Michael Deese. And a little bit of baritone sax, too. The album's called Counterclock. Let's give a listen to Nikki Yamanaka, Human Dust Suite.

0: That's one that I played a lot on the radio right before the pandemic, kind of a precursor to the pandemic. Tummy is the song from the Human Dust Suite, Miki Yamanaka on the vibraphone and piano, Anthony Ori at the alto sax, Orlando LaFleming bass, and Joaquin Ruckert at the drums.
1: Hey, hey, Tutu, Julian Taylor here. I've got a great episode of the Jukebox planned for you this week. Going to be spinning new music from Alison Russell, Garrett T. Willie. We're going to be playing songs from Digable Planets, Blackalicious, Shub, Simon and Garfunkel, Cinemande, and Prince, and the new Power Generation, just to mention a few. 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

Up next, one recorded in Toronto for Soul Records. Alma Records, that is. Speaking of soul, it's Art Blakey and Walter Davis III's composition called Jody. In My Prime One was put together by Timeless Records and out in 1989, recorded in 1978 with Ray Mantilla, Curtis Fuller, Dennis Irwin, James Williams, Valerie Ponomarev, David Schnitter, and Bobby Watson, all with Art Blakey. Jody, the song. Here's Between the Lines. Florian Hoffner.

Dick Fraser's there at the drums, Andrew Downing at the bass, and Florian Hoffner at the piano, Between the Lines. And preceding that, Art Blakey and the Jazz Messengers, and a song called Jodie.

Up next, one from Open Heart Productions, Jackie Ryan, Recuerdos de mi Madre, and a song entitled Nosotros, Us, up next. That's music from Mike Allen at the tenor saxophone, John Lee at the bass, and Carl Allen at the drums. And Stars Fell on Alabama. That's all recorded in Canada and recorded at the Warehouse Studio in Vancouver, B.C., and also Frankie's Jazz Club in Vancouver, B.C. That would be one recorded live at Frankie's on July 3rd of 2022. Mike Allen and the album To a Star. Preceding that, music recorded in Rochester, New York. Brendan Lennon and the Octet, A Little Optimism, and a song entitled A Little Optimism. Nosotros, Us.

Marco Diaz at the piano and the trumpet, with Jackie Ryan at the vocals, Nosotros, Us, and Recuerdos de Mi Madre, from one of the great singers in jazz, Jackie Ryan.

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Short Stories, an album by Vicente Archer. And Vicente at the bass in his composition, Lighthouse. Here's a Jeremy Pilt composition, 13-14.

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It's the Schwager Oliver Quintet. I'm David Bassey. This is a band of stone cold ringers from up Vancouver way getting together to have some fun. Squiggles is the song.

up next, it's arranger and pianist Stephen Fifke tackling the music of Benny Golson. Cenzaressa is the album we just heard, Schwager Oliver Quintet, and the song called Squagles. It's like bagels, only if they were square, they called them squagles. And then, or it's like someone who's definitely not cool that acts like they're cool. God, I hope I'm not on that list. Stablemates.

0: Benny Golson's Stablemates, and an arrangement by Stephen Fivekey with Chad Lefkowitz Brown on the saxophone. La Reserve is the record label, and another fine record from them, Catalyst.
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Up next, everybody digs Bill Evans. Hey, there's one that comes from way back. Ferdinand Joseph Lamothe. Lamothe? Jelly Roll Morton is easier to say, isn't it? Wolverine Blues, in a composition by Jelly Roll Morton, the Gannett Suite, celebrating a record company and entertainment company in Indiana, way back when. Indiana's always had some marvelous music, and Bix Beiderbecke was in Indiana for a period of time. If you read the book entitled Really the Blues from Mez Mesro, he talks a lot about Indiana. And of course, the guy who wrote Georgia, he comes from Indiana too. Hoagy Carmichael. And anyway, that one from Jelly Roll Morton, the Wolverine Blues, and a big song in the 1920s at the dawn of the recording boom. There was no recording before about 1919, and it really didn't start happening until about 1924, 1925. They had their own pandemic back then, you know, 1918. That kind of shut things down for a while. You know, well, you probably know how those pandemics go since you've now lived through one. Minority, G.G. Grice's composition, and this one recorded by Bill Evans with one of his great bands, Sam Jones at the bass, Philly Joe Jones at the drums, December 15th of 1958, and an album on Riverside called Everybody Digs Bill Evans. Minority.

Diego Rivera at the saxophone. Ganas is the song, written by Diego Rivera. Preceding that, Everybody Digs Bill Evans and Minority, the Gigi Grice composition. And before that, the Bacelli-Waltrop Jazz Orchestra

Up next, it's guitarist Rod Fleeman and his composition, Mr. Jefferson. That's one called Two Different Worlds, the one we just heard, from Jeremy Pelt and The Art of Intimacy, Volume 2, his muse. Jeremy at the trumpet, Victor Gould, Buster Williams, Billy Hart, Chico Pinheiro, and a host of string players. Preceding that, a young saxophonist from Los Angeles, Tim Lynn with Andy Laverne, Jay Anderson and Billy Drummond, Linsanity Music, and If I Should Lose You, the Ralph Ranger composition. Empathy is the album from Tim Lynn. Well, let's get to Rod Fleeman, shall we? Uh-huh. Mr. Jefferson. I don't know who Mr. Jefferson is, but it's okay. Whatever Rod plays is just okay with me. The Rod Fleeman Trio, Saturday afternoon, live at the Green Lady Lounge. Gerald Spates, Ray DiMarchi, rounding out the trio.

0: the Green Lady Lounge, and Rod Fleeman's Trio, one of those watering holes like Kingston Mines in Chicago. You go from room to room, and there's a band in every room, and you forget what time it is. It helps sometimes.
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Hi, this is Arnie Arneson, and this is the Friday edition of The Attitude with Arnie Arneson and producers Dave Scott and Stephanie Collins. We're recording on a very, very rainy, overcast Thursday morning in Concord, New Hampshire. Of course, you get the weather report. So I've been looking at the racist gerrymandering, and it's making me crazy. And I've been looking at this incredible rise of anti-Semitism. And although I'm not Jewish, I've actually experienced anti-Semitism. Because when you're from New York and you're aggressive and you're a lawyer, they basically just basically sort of put you into this whole box of being a communist, a gay, and a Jew. Of which it turns out I'm actually none of those, but that's what they labeled me when I ran for Congress. So looking at the situation, I decided I needed to go to Facebook and I wrote the following. I wrote, I am angry, appalled, and frightened with the exponential rise in racism and anti-Semitism. White supremacy, in particular white Christian nationalism, is very much at the heart of this hateful attack. And the blind support of the Christian nationalists for actions of Bibi Netanyahu provides cover for their anti-Semitism. We cannot separate the two. The other

0: spring is in full force. The rage I'm feeling now also drives me back to my childhood. When I was a little girl, there were two women that I wanted to be like, Harriet Tubman and Anne Frank. I kept a diary for years that began each entry with, Dear Kitty. And my mother would look out the window as she watched her daughter stumble around in the backyard as I covered my eyes and wandered in the garden searching for the moss on the north side of trees. I look back at those two role models and realize that I need to channel their spirit and their courage today. My 7-year-old self took inspiration from the way they lived their lives. Today, I need to match their commitment to fight for what is right. Anyway, just I go back to these like orange books that I used to have on the bookshelf of all these women. Okay, there were books about women. And the two books I read over and over again were the books about Anne Frank and the books about Harriet Tubman. I so wanted to be so much like them. Anyway, I'm going to repeat this over and over again because this has really sort of struck a chord with a lot of folks. In fact, Egberto interviewed me about this, and I'm going to share it with you again. And here was the question by Alex Carlson. So why does Denmark consistently rank among the happiest countries, despite having some of the highest taxes in the world? And Christian Lundart says, you guys are obsessed with the tax rate, but you ignore the life rate. If you add up your taxes, your health insurance, your co-pays, your tuition, your daycare, your retirement savings, you are paying way more than we are. We just pay one bill and get everything included. You are paying 5 different bills, and let's be honest, getting nothing. We aren't socialists. We're just better at accounting. And I love this. I've been sort of screaming this forever. So I think I'm just going to read this every once in a while just to remind you. Yep, they're better at accounting. So all I'm asking you to do is do some simple math, add it all up, and say, maybe I am getting screwed, because you are. Well, if it's Friday, it must be Texas. We are going to have a regular conversation with Harvey Kronberg. He is the publisher of The Quorum Report, the oldest political newsletter in Texas. Welcome back to the program, Harvey.
1: Oldest political reporter in Texas.
0: Yeah, I think, well, I'm like the oldest candidate. You're the oldest reporter. We're made for each other, Harvey. So I saw with interest that President Barack Obama made a quick stop in order to support James Tallarico. And I went, whoa, Obama, what are you doing in Texas? So why don't you share with us what was happening? Because he really is emerging, not Michelle, but definitely Barack. And he's very frightened. There's no question about it. And out of that fear, it's really motivating him to come out because he's still such a well-respected sort of figure within the Democratic base and, frankly, even beyond that. So what was the raison d'etre for Obama showing up in Texas?
1: Well, ostensibly, he was here to raise money for the Obama Foundation. Austin, as you may guess, has a fair disproportionate large number of wealthy Democratic donors when they're so inclined. When he was here, he met with Jay Rico, the Senate candidate, and Gina Hinojosa, the gubernatorial candidate. Tallarico is obviously a celebrity these days. Gina, not so much. But the backstory is that, and they went to a local little taqueria, a little 10-table taqueria.
0: Well, that was totally appropriate. Let's call for the Hispanic vote. Okay.
1: The three of them probably ate for less than $35. And it was over by the campus, which is also consequential. The University of Texas has 40,000 potential voters there. So the real reason, well, I don't know if it's the real reason, but one of the side effects, the beneficial side effects, Jasmine Crockett and, of course, James Tallarico had a pretty, at the end, nasty primary. And Jasmine Crockett essentially, through Colin Allred, the former Senate candidate 2 years ago, accused Tallarico of being racist. And there are hard feelings in the Black community. If Tallarico is going to win, he has to win decisively in Harris County and Dallas County, which have large Black populations. Now, having Barack Obama associating with them, it begins to put that whole battle with Jasmine Crockett in the background and begins to legitimize Tallarico and Hinojosa back to the Black community. And I suspect if the polling continues the way it is, has been over the last couple of months, that this won't be the last time we

0: we see Barack Obama making an appearance with James Tallarico.
1: Oh God, Jasmine Crockett, I'm praying. Listen to me, Jasmine. Stop it. It's your ego. Stop it. Sometimes we lose, but what can't lose is the country. What we can't lose is Texas. Texas has a shot here. I mean, it just breaks my heart. I mean, I've lost elections. I have. I know how hard it is. I know how much you feel it when you lose. But I also know there's got to be something bigger than you. And you heard me tell this story before, Harvey, that when, so I lost my race for governor, got more votes than any Democrat in history, but I still lost. All right. So there you go. And then the next candidate to run is Jeanne Shaheen, and we're not exactly bonded at the hip. All right. Let me tell you, trust me. And she wins the race for governor, and I end up losing my race for Congress. And she was told that I had to be invited to her swearing in. And I don't think she was happy to have me. And I was like, no, I need to go. And you've heard me tell this story. At the end of her swearing in, the reporter who worked for the very conservative newspaper called the Union Leader was sitting next to me, and he looked at me and said, "How hard was it, Arnie?" Okay, that was the question. And I remember the tears started to roll down my cheeks. And I looked at him and I said, "Harder than I thought." But then I said something that I think I want Jasmine to hear. And what I said was, some of us get to open doors, others get to walk through them. And what I was so happy about was that Jeannie got to walk through, all right? And to a large extent, that's really what Jasmine needs to understand. She can help open that door. And it may not be her to walk through it, it might be Tallarico, but the country will benefit. And isn't that why you were a candidate? So that's
0: There's a couple
1: my
0: of
1: prayer.
0: side notes that are worth mentioning. One is Gina Hinojosa has nowhere near the fundraising ability of James Tallarico. In fact, I don't think most Democrats and most Texans even know her name. She's running for governor, very respectable state rep along with Tallarico. African Americans and Latinos don't automatically vote for each other, even though they may vote largely Democratic. So having Obama with Hinojosa is
1: Yeah.
0: also beneficial to raise her profile. And one of the really significant differences between James Tallarico and Beto O'Rourke is Beto O'Rourke, it was his little ego trip, and everybody else was just a prop. Tallarico is actually investing in
1: Great.
0: actually winning up and down the ticket. So when he makes appearances, he's got House members, he's got candidates,
1: Smart.
0: and
1: Smart.
0: if he's successful, then he will have built contributed to building a long-needed democratic infrastructure in
1: Well,
0: Texas.
1: you criticize Beto. I'm going to criticize Barack because Barack did the same thing. Because when Barack won, he suddenly di he disappeared too for the rest of the ticket. Okay? It's like, well, I won, I'm done. Well, no. You created this incredible movement. These people who so believed in you, but they didn't just believe in you. They believed in really creating change, and change isn't one person. So, Beto and Obama, the two of them are kissing cousins. I think what Obama realized now is that he made a mistake. And I think what Tallarico is learning from Beto's mistake, learning from Obama's mistake. And I also want to remind everyone, so Harvey, if I'm looking at this incredibly long ticket in Texas, which really is a booklet, it's you don't even run. I mean, it's like crazy. Everyone is running because you elect every aspect of every position I could imagine. But isn't Tallarico above the governor?
0: Yes, he's at the very top of the ticket.
1: That's right.
0: Now, we
1: That's
0: don't
1: right.
0: have straight ticket voting in Texas anymore, which, and ironically, the Republican that passed the bill that eliminated straight ticket vote lost his next election because of straight ticket voting. However,
1: Well, but I think if Tallarico is reinforcing what's below him, even though you don't have straight ticketing, then people have to ask themselves the question, how could I vote for Tallarico and then vote for Abbott? Okay? How do I vote for Tallarico and then vote for whoever else is running, on the ticket? So I do think that there's a real benefit, and again, by creating that Velcro between the other Democratic candidates, he's really giving them a theme, and the theme is change. And Donald Trump is being incredibly helpful with that need for change.
0: and Democrats have always been starved for money in Texas, certainly since about 2000. He's
1: Right.
0: going to have enough money, and there will be enough outside money coming in that there will be national Democratic messaging in Texas, which I've argued that after the congressional redistricting they did here, that they're actually poised to lose a couple of seats, not gain the five they intended.
1: Right.
0: And the Democratic messaging reminding people statewide of what has happened over the last couple of years, It's the best setup Democrats have had in a long time, and I give Tallarico chops for thinking down
1: And
0: ballot.
1: I'm grateful. I'm grateful. And he learned from Obama and from Beto. They both walked away, and that was a mistake. Okay, that was a real mistake. So I actually had heard this, but I wasn't really sure it was true, but I guess it is true. And I'm looking at this newsletter from the Texas Democratic Party. Texas Democratic Party announces U.S. Senator Bernie Sanders as a keynote speaker for 2026 state convention. My good friend Bernie, who began his campaign for president in my house, by the way, Harvey. And what I think is so interesting is that they are wildly excited. And to some extent, Bernie is beyond partisan. All right. He really is. He so defines workers in America. He so defines the struggle. He's been doing this forever. And when you think of Bernie Sanders, you don't think of socialist. You don't think of Democrat. You don't even think of senator. What you think of is someone who's talked about raising the minimum wage. What you talk about is, supporting unions. What's about f supporting workers and the affordability crisis that we are talking about. That's like been wedded to Bernie forever. He understood affordability. So I do think it's kind of interesting that they have chosen him, but I don't think it's interesting given the moment. Because if anyone really sort of reinforces we have an affordability crisis and a worker crisis, it'll be Bernie. But then you told me that they also have invited somebody else to this convention. So I think this is kind of cool because it's Bernie and who's the other person, Harvey?
0: Oh, some governor from Illinois named Pritzker, who
1: Ah!
0: obviously he's a billionaire. That might be a strike against him, but he is he's combative and has been on the front lines. He's highly visible. I have to say, there's among older Democrats, there's some heartburn over having Bernie Sanders, and some House members may actually elect not to be at the convention because of the association. We'll see how this works out. Or the convention's next month, so
1: Right,
0: we'll.
1: you mean the Bernie Sanders that caucuses with Democrats as opposed to the Fetterman who's a Democrat who screw you, who votes
0: Oh, now
1: against the
0: you're
1: Democrats.
0: talking my mind. Sorry.
1: I know, but I just want people to understand that in the end, and I understand the old Democrats. I get it. I get it. But what is the problem for the Democratic Party? It's what's new. And what's new is how do you invite in the Hispanic vote? How do you invite in young people? How do you invite in black voters? And again, it's one thing to sort of look to the past. It's time that we have to look and sprint to the future. And it's
0: It's kind of worth it.
1: ironic that Bernie is so old that we're talking about him in the future, but to some
0: It's
1: extent he is.
0: also worth mentioning that he captures the same populist zeitgeist as Trump, but obviously from the left as opposed to the right. But that populist anger
1: Is real.
0: permeates, yes. And I'm not sure how much he's even perceived as a Democrat or an independent anymore. He's just perceived as a truth teller.
1: Yeah, and that's what I'm saying. He has this interesting moat around him, and there's not even a partisan attachment. So, and let's be honest, when you poll people, they don't like Republicans, but they don't like Democrats either. I mean, so in some ways, a pox on both their houses. So Bernie actually is the perfect example of something that says we're not partisan. We're about change. We're not partisan. We're about the future. We're not partisan. We're about workers. And if you can somehow make that the message that it's not Democrats that are running, but it's people that are really caring about you, and I think Bernie sort of is the fine print for that.
0: Well, and James Tallarico is a very effective rhetorical guy, but he's not as he doesn't do sliders. I mean,
1: Yeah.
0: they'll be on their feet, they'll be on their feet cheering and screaming, but when Bernie speaks, they will really
1: They'll scream, exactly. And a
0: be
1: good scream is useful. All right, so
0: out.
1: I saw this and I am absolutely laughing hysterically. Cornyn and Paxton are burying each other in negative ads as the Senate GOP runoff enters its final stretch. The incumbent senator and his allies have massively outspent the pro-Paxton side, though polling points to a tight finish in the May 26 election. This is like a gift from God. Tallarico must be sitting there going, I love it, I love it, I love it. Why do you think Tallarico is so happy about this headline?
0: Well, we were joking before we started that Tallarico doesn't have to spend any money on ads. Whoever wins the Republican primary, all Tallarico has to do is run his opponent's ads. So if Cornyn wins, the anti-Pat, but this election is obviously going to be a referendum on Donald Trump, and Both of them are now, as a matter of fact, John Cornyn just proposed renaming a highway in Texas after Donald
1: I could not believe. Oh, gag me with a spoon.
0: Trump.
1: I mean, it's like, I'm like, okay, and is there going to be a gold leaf like statue right by the highway? So when they
0: Well,
1: rename the highway, they're going to have like, the golden calf, only it's going to be Donald Trump. I mean, the pandering is so, and in a lot of ways, that doesn't help Cornyn. It really doesn't, because if anybody sort of liked him, they liked him in part because he was willing to be sort of a little bit of the oldish Republican, as opposed to the kind of Republicans that we're seeing now that really don't know how to have any daylight between Donald Trump and them. And so Cornyn's really undermining what used to be a shred of credibility by doing this kind of stuff, Harvey.
0: The kind of establishment non-MAGA Republicans or disillusioned MAGA Republicans are going to have to, they'll hold their nose to vote for Cornyn
1: Oh, yeah.
0: because the reality is if he somehow was to win the primary and then win the election, he would be liberated. He would have 6 years that would
1: Yeah.
0: extend beyond the Trump term.
1: Right.
0: And there's kind of an implicit belief that he would become John Cornyn again, not Tony Cornyn.
1: Oh God, not Tony Cornyn. Well, it's so sad. It's so sad. But
0: It is.
1: that's what Trump has done to the entire Republican Party. He's basically made them all genuflect,
0: Well,
1: and
0: and
1: they
0: as you
1: all
0: saw what
1: have.
0: happened in the Indiana Senate races where the five
1: Yeah.
0: senators that opposed the redistricting were defeated, it further reinforces the fact that Trump is the entire litmus test for the Republican primary.
1: Well, let me just qualify that statement, because they also turns out that the Trump endorsed candidates had far more money than the other candidates. So there is this question, is it was it because of them? And let's also remember who shows up in a primary. Who shows up in the primary are the most radical of both parties, okay? So you've got that, and then you've got the bots, you've got those sort of interesting radicals, and then you've got all this money. So between name and I'll be honest with you, these were state Senate candidates, weren't they? Am I correct?
0: Yes.
1: Most people are not aware of their state senator. They're not aware of their state rep. As much as we like to say they were incumbents and they had connection, they really didn't. And I think what you're finding out now is actually an interesting message. And that is, if you are a state senator and you don't want to genuflect to Donald Trump, then you should have spent a lot of time going to the Rotary clubs and going to the Lionesses clubs and reintroducing yourself to the community so they can remember who you are. But they were buried by both the money and Trump, and that's not surprising. All right, before I let you go, I see this article at the Houston Chronicle. The Texas oil industry is at war with itself, and a railroad commission seat is the prize. So explain to my people what a railroad commissioner is, because it's not about railroads.
0: Right.
1: And why is this actually making the oil industry apoplectic?
0: The Railroad Commission is a three-member commission that regulates the oil and gas industry, and obviously that has a huge impact pretty much up and down the Texas economy. There are two candidates running in the Republican primary, and presumptively, whoever wins that will become the next railroad commissioner. One is a guy named Beau French, who is a former Tarrant County Republican Party chair. He is an avowed racist. He is an avowed anti-Semite. He's campaigning essentially in the Republican primary as being the last bulwark against the invasion of Sharia law in Texas. And he's a clown. I mean, there's even Dan Patrick has repudiated him. That's a pretty interesting standard. Opposition is a guy named Jim Wright, who's kind of a vanilla kind of character. Had no particular campaign, but because of the name Jim Wright has cachet, made it to the runoff. And oil and gas industry is pouring enormous amounts of money into the Jim Wright campaign. And in fact, Dan Patrick sent his political consultant over to the Jim Wright campaign to try and help out.
1: Wow.
0: So
1: So I have a question for you. If Beau French wins, and it sounds like he's about as toxic as they can come, okay? I mean, if Paxton sees him as toxic, he's like off the charts, all right?
0: No,
1: Let's be honest.
0: Patrick sees him.
1: Oh,
0: Patrick Lopez.
1: Patrick. Okay, that makes more sense. But would people then support the Democrat that's running?
0: Questionable. You raised the question earlier, does Tallarico's magic extend that far down the ballot? My guess is that right now people aren't voting candidate. In this election, people aren't voting candidates, they're voting anger towards incumbents. And the incumbent party is the Republican Party in Texas. So it gives legs to some state. We've got a couple of interesting statewide races that are a little less inflammatory, where Democrats are pretty presentable and may actually be able to raise money and be competitive.
1: Well, my
0: So.
1: understanding is that the Democrat that's running for railroad commissioner is, actually quite competent. I mean, so it's not like it's just that they threw any warm body into the seat with a pulse. It's someone who actually, I think, is articulate, and I think we've had him on before. And so once again, if Beau French wins, and he is so incredibly toxic, and you get to quote people about Beau French, it really does set it up for that Democrat to win that position. And it wouldn't be a horror show for the oil and gas industry either, because I think he's pretty smart and pretty fair.
0: Now, I do have to, there's a little comic relief here also about the Railroad
1: Okay.
0: Commission. One of the commissioners is named Wayne Christian, who's, when he ran for the Texas House, was put a Christian in the House. That was his campaign trick.
1: I love that.
0: And
1: I'm sorry.
0: the other commissioner is Christy Craddock, whose father was a former speaker of the Texas House, but who, they're from Midland, from the Permian Basin.
1: Okay.
0: The family business is the mud business, which is enormously important in drilling and in fracking.
1: Oh, mud.
0: And
1: Okay.
0: so the family business obviously has a railroad commissioner that's regulating the industry that the family business has an interest in.
1: Oh God,
0: So
1: I tell you,
0: it's
1: I used
0: Texas.
1: it, it. It well, no, it's actually very common. I used to describe the New Hampshire legislature as being made of the rich, the retired, and the remunerated. And the remunerated are basically, your private placement. They don't even need a lobbyist. They just select this person. It's all right, really quickly, Greg Abbott wants to oust Representative Jeanne Wu for leading last year's quorum break. Will the Texas Supreme Court actually buy that?
0: There's actually some of our justices have integrity, but we've had a case where Ken Paxton railed against three appeals judges for ruling against him on an impeachment related issue, and he was able to beat them. So I don't know how timid the court is going to be on this kind of a political issue, but it really is it's a joke. He led the quorum. The lawsuit is the quorum break. The lawsuit asserts that when he did that, he abandoned his office. And that he should be removed as a result of
1: Well, then they
0: that.
1: should
0: Now,
1: all be
0: like,
1: removed, and they can't all re so why would you choose one and not the whole group?
0: but like Trump, that you what you do is you're sending a signal that there's a cost to breaking quorum. By any standard, it's a frivolous lawsuit, but the mere fact that there is a lawsuit. Now, having said that, they're going to turn Jeanne Wu is up for re-election this time, obviously. So even if he was removed from office for the remainder of the year, he's still going to be reelected to the Texas House. He becomes a hero. He'll be, given a standing ovation at the Democratic convention.
1: It'll be Sate Woo. It'll be that's what I'll, and actually I've heard Representative Woo speak. He's incredibly articulate. I was completely blown away when I was listening, going, who is this guy? And they're going, oh, Arnie, he's an important Democrat. And I'm like, oh my God. So and to a large extent, so does he might win. He might win the battle but lose the war, because all he does is elevate Wu. It's only a couple of months anyway. You meet every other year. Who cares? So to a large extent, and it also makes the Texas Supreme Court look even more shallow than it did before. I mean, I
0: It
1: hate
0: looks
1: to bring
0: foolish,
1: humor.
0: and there's some justices on there I generally respect there's some just docile flakes, obviously. It's kind of like how do you work in the Department of Justice and expect to get a real job as an attorney after the fact?
1: Well, and again, what's so interesting is that there was a story that came out the other day about the number of children that are no longer attending school in Texas. Like the numbers are close to 75 to 100,000, and of which that number, 81% of them are Hispanic. And so what we are seeing now also are there huge consequences to this attack on immigrants, to Abbott's attack on immigrants, what they are doing. I mean, this should be a story that you send it to the Hispanic community and you say, look what they're doing. They're burdening the children. They're frightening the children and denying them. No matter what you think, this is the innocents, these are pawns
0: It's
1: in
0: the
1: this
0: seed.
1: game.
0: Well, it's actually the seed corn for the state of Texas. And whatever you say about Rick Perry, he was an avid supporter of education. If you're here, you get educated.
1: I know.
0: And that zeitgeist has totally been turned upside down in the modern Republican
1: Oh my
0: Party.
1: God, that we're praising Rick Perry. What does that tell you? If it is
0: Yeah.
1: Friday, it must be Texas. We're having a regular conversation with Harvey Kronberg, the publisher of the Quorum Report, the oldest political newsletter in Texas. We're talking to the oldest publisher as well. Thank you so much for doing this, Harvey.
0: Always a pleasure,
1: All
0: Ari.
1: right, ciao. This, everyone, is a Friday edition of The Attitude. Stick around, folks. We'll be right back.
2: An exciting day for old ladies. I'm Bill Newman for the Civil Liberties Minute. So wrote a woman whose name is Patricia about herself to the Andy Borowitz Report. Patricia, age 75, 5'2", and 120 pounds, walks in front of the ICE building in Portland, Oregon, every week, her private protest. Other than the force of her quiet presence, she disturbs no one. But one day last December, three DHS cops grabbed her and arrested her and charged her with obstructing the entrance to a federal building. Fortunately,

The mainstream media hasn't reported this story about standing up for the First Amendment. We thought we'd join Borowitz in reporting it and further report that since her arrest, Patricia has continued protesting at the ICE facility, as she put it, returning to the scene of the crime. My question is, whose? The Civil Liberties Minute is made possible by the ACLU, because freedom can't protect itself.

0: Hi, welcome back to part two of the Friday edition of The Attitude with Arnie Arneson and producers Dave Scott and Stephanie Collins. You know the drill. Recording on Thursday morning. If it is Friday, it must be Bill Curry. Bill Curry was a Connecticut state senator, controller, and two-time Democratic nominee for governor. He served as a counselor to the president in the Clinton White House. He has written for Salon, The Daily Beast, The Huffington Post, and The Hartford Courant, and has provided commentary on NPR, MS Now, and many other news outlets. And I recommend that you follow him on Facebook because he has lots of great content on Facebook. So welcome back to the program, Mr. Curry.
1: Great to be here. Thanks, hon.
0: Harold Meyerson. Oh, my God. You've been around forever. Since 2001.
1: But we're on Zoom, and I can attest that Harold looks great.
0: Okay, go
2: ahead. Well, you look great, though.
0: All right, stop it, you guys. Since 2001, Harold Meyerson has been an editor of The American Prospect, the Washington-based liberal magazine, oscillating between the positions of editor-at-large and executive editor. And you've had so many positions there. And was 2001?

0: one when the American Prospect started? When did it start?
1: No, the American Prospect started in 1990 before I got there,
0: Okay.
1: founded by Bob Kuttner, Paul
2: Butner.
1: Starr, and Robert Reich, who quickly left to become the Secretary of Labor under Bill Clinton.
0: And what I remember, Harold, is that the American Prospect and the Weekly Standard started at about the same time, didn't they?
1: And
0: And
1: we're still here.
0: yes, that was going to be my point. And everybody said, "Oh,
1: Still
0: the Prospect's going to disappear. The Weekly Standard's going to be around forever." And I just want to remind them they were wrong. They were
1: here.
0: wrong. So
1: No,
0: there you go.
1: we have that fierce insect-like ability to survive all kinds of catastrophes.
0: Well, that's what people say about me too. Anyway, so so you wrote a piece, and I have been so upset about what I'm seeing. The court's ruling unleashed a torrent of race-based pro-white gerrymandering. Subtitle: In the heart of the Old South, compact majority black districts are being supplanted by elongated majority white ones. And you know, what do they call it? Cracking and packing and doing all
1: Right.
0: this other stuff. But it's so damn obvious. And as I was reading your piece, I also wanted to sort of touch on a story at slate.com. Why is John Roberts in a rush all of a sudden? Like, he has now made it so toxic. And he's so clearly helping the Republicans. He's so clearly saying he hated the Voting Rights Act. And I feel like it's almost like his last hurrah. I didn't want it back then. Now I've destroyed it on my own. Oh, God. Anyway, Harold, what's going on?
1: Well, I mean, one of the things about the black districts that are being disassembled and abolished is that a number of them were simply based in cities with majority
0: Yeah.
1: black populations: Birmingham, Alabama; New Orleans, Louisiana; Memphis, Tennessee. Those were not districts that required crazy, elongated, to use that word I use, shapes to represent blacks. And a lot of what the Republicans are doing, I mean, this is a twofer for them. It's, they have a war against blacks voting, but they also are the anti-urban policy. And I mean, before all of this
0: Right.
1: started, Republicans in Tennessee broke up the Nashville Center District because Nashville was voting Democratic, and Republicans in Texas broke up the Austin congressional district. And what they're doing is they're creating districts that have a smidgen of urban residents and a smidgen of suburban and a smidgen of rural. Hopefully that gets them and their assessments to 55% Republican or something like that. So it's not only racially biased, but in many ways, the Republicans are an anti-urban policy. But what they're doing, what the Supreme Court's, ostensibly, you can't have race-based gerrymandering decision did, was it unleashed an orgy of race-based gerrymandering.
0: Yeah.
1: Any way to carve a district so it has an electoral majority that's white. That's what they're, and preferably, sufficiently rural to elect Republicans.
0: But so let me point something out though. But by changing all these districts at the last minute, people don't identify with these individuals because they're going to have to figure out who's running where they're running, how do you raise money, what's the district look like, am I in this district, am I in that? I mean, confusion is what is going to reign. And but what I think is interesting, Bill, is what is not confusing is the affordability crisis. What is not confusing is the price of gas. What is not confusing is that you lost your access to health care because they got rid of the subsidies. What's not confusing is the cost of food. So what's interesting in a lot of ways is that by disassembling so much of the South and recreating all these districts, and yeah, the Republicans might have a 5% advantage. They might have a 7% advantage. But what the Democrats have is Donald Trump. They have affordability. They have the war. They have farmers. And for the first time, they've got blacks in those districts, okay? Because once they broke them apart, guess what? Those are people that are not going to ever vote for those Republicans. But now there's a lot of reasons why a lot of people who used to vote Republicans are going to say, "I can't afford to do this anymore, Bill." So I keep thinking, is this going to work the way they think it is? I don't know.
2: And no one knows for sure. But let me just, however, remind that the margin in the House is 1%.
0: Right.
2: That was there's four seats out of what, 435. And secondly, there was just go back. There was a case in 1963, a Supreme Court decision, Baker v. Carr, and it was about legislative redistricting. And the point of the case was that you had to honor a simple principle: one person, one vote, and that you couldn't draw the district so as to disenfranchise people. And it went then to size, but the principle is there to be more widely applied. And if what's happened here is that the Supreme Court has taken away both one person, one vote,
0: Right.
2: and on the one hand, and the race-based districting on an affirmative action on the other, we have neither. And the result of this is going to be, if it were an antitrust case, you wouldn't have to bring them all in and put them on sodium pentothal and make them admit what they're doing. You would just look at the racial effect. You would just look at the partisan effect, and you would see the damage to our democracy of creating more districts that are unwinnable for the opposition is self-evident. The damage to the Democratic Party is self-evident. And I would say, and this is in other things, exactly what Harold pointed out, I think is true. Most of these districts, if we just had the one person, one vote rule, so that my vote, whoever I am, counts as much as your vote, whoever you are, I believe that a majority of these majority minority districts would be restored, because that's their natural boundary. And by the last, I say most states have language in their redistricting statutes which require them to show continuity,
0: Yeah,
2: community cohesion,
0: connection.
2: national boundaries, and they're violating these left and right.
1: Yeah,
2: It's another thing waiting to be brought. Go ahead,
1: I
2: Harold.
1: think the phrase is community of interest.
2: Yes.
1: And if a district centered on a city which has a rather distinct community of interest, as distinct from a district that's entirely rural, if you're trying to adhere to that standard, which is actually, I think I was researching this in the language of at least, half of the states, you wouldn't go around breaking up cities and attaching them to rural areas with which they have relatively little community of interest.
0: Well, but the other thing that I also find so interesting is rural voters are tend to be reliably Republican, okay? And urban voters tend to be reliably, well, they're not reliably, but they tend to be more reliably Democrat. By changing this conversation, you are suddenly making the primary a very different element, because all of a sudden now, I mean, you're making the assumption that this is a Republican gerrymander. And again, we keep talking about the dummymander. They're thinning it out so much, Harold, that they have an edge of 5 or 6%. That's really what they have. Now the question is, given what we're seeing in the polling, given what we're seeing in affordability, given what we're seeing with farmers, given what we're seeing with the climate crisis, given the cost of electricity, AI, I'll give you a million reasons. Is 5 or 6% an advantage, or does it set it up to put in play districts that have never been in play, ever, ever, ever, and now for the first time they might be, Harold?
1: Well, that this is what we'll find out in
0: Yeah,
1: November.
0: I know. I
1: The
0: know.
1: Democrats are advantaged essentially by the state of the nation and the state of the nation's economy. The Republicans are advantaged by this orgy of great California liberal Phil Burton, when he o oversaw the 1980 redistricting in California, called it my contribution to modern art. The Republicans are advantaged by their contribution to modern art, although Phil Burton's was not race-based, and this
0: Yeah.
1: is.
0: Yeah, absolutely.
2: Jackson Pollock with a pocket calculator
1: Right.
2: in there, all over
0: That's
2: the place.
0: great. That's great. Great line,
2: Very
0: Jackson
2: funny.
0: Pollock.
2: But by the way, I just want to say one other thing. There's an answer to this,
0: All
2: okay? And
0: right.
2: the answer is that the U.S. Congress use its constitutional authority to regulate the time, place, and manner of elections when it so chooses, and set up a body that oversees all state redistricting to ensure that this kind of thing doesn't happen. We can have a nonpartisan national commission that ensures that all these states stop doing this. And I think that many of our problems would then be solved. The Democrats ought to say, if they're going into taking power, they're going to end this. And it's the
0: Well,
2: only.
0: but the problem I let me just say something. The problem I have with the court is the court ignores what Congress does, because Congress specifically said in the Voting Rights Act.
2: It can't hear. This is in the Constitution explicitly. It's right. It's at the
0: All
2: very
0: right.
2: top of Section 1. Congress has the
0: All right.
2: right to
0: All right.
2: regulate the time, place, and manner of elections. when it's the states have the right, unless Congress chooses to exercise it, which
0: Okay.
2: it never does.
0: Okay.
2: And now
0: Okay.
2: it's time. And now it's time to do it.
0: All right. Well, let's see what happens with the election and who wins. I mean, that's the only. So,
2: Yeah, there's a lot
0: we
2: riding on
0: there's a
2: that.
0: lot. Yeah, exactly. I can't imagine. So speaking of winning, I'm thinking about Donald Trump's visit to China. Xi must be the happiest camper on the planet because Trump comes in so wounded. You know, he brings in all those CEOs with him. We know that there's kind of an irony here that Trump is basically genuflecting to Xi and praising Xi as Xi is supporting Iran. It's like who's on first, who's on second, what's happening? I mean, how do you do an analysis of this bill? You know, what's the point of this visit? And ultimately, what's the takeaway when Trump leaves? What does he get? Except, frankly, I think embarrassment.
2: Well, the happy news for Donald Trump is that he seldom feels embarrassment on a conscious level.
0: Yes.
2: I mean, and you can watch him being so easily embarrassed, but never shamed. And
0: Yeah. Right.
2: it's like water off a duck's back. He then moves on to his next grandiose claim. What America gets out of this trip clearly is a lot of pomp and circumstance for Trump, which he loves. So put a price on that, whatever you feel that's worth to you.
0: And a celebration of
2: And
0: Chinese restaurants.
2: then number two, whatever his gaggle of corrupt techno-fascist billionaires can pick up along the way, which we all assume will be good for all of us and shared equally across the Republic, it's the most bizarre thing I've ever seen. He now, again, this is a man who is slipping fast into deeper mental illness, lack of cognitive skill. Everything now is a weave. Everything's an improvisation. Everything's a fantasy. And the fantasy he goes with is that he's king of the world, that America's the hottest country in the world. He says it over and over again. Well, he's in the hottest country in the world right now. It's China.
0: Yeah.
2: He's in the country that's making alliances out of all the friends he's discarded.
0: Right.
2: He's going there with our military and our treasury depleted, our economy stumbling, our leadership incoherent. And anybody who thinks that Xi and his colleagues don't see every bit of this is crazy. Just put it to you. In all these meetings that Trump goes to, he comes out at the end and he announces some trade deal very favorable to America, the details of which haven't been worked out yet, meaning the deal itself hasn't been worked out. And then
0: Right.
2: it disappears. I don't think he'll be able to quite do that here. I don't think Xi's going to go along. I think this has been a big moment for Xi. Trump thinks it's a big moment for him because they have a really big ballroom for a really big dinner. They'll give him something shiny and expensive looking, and if they can think of it, maybe an award.
0: Yeah.
2: And he'll come home, and that's what he's coming home with.
0: He
2: This is
0: is.
2: the end of the American century of the post-World War II rules-based order. It'll be remembered as that, like as that, as historians, as the symbolic, and the only good news is that there's a clean slate. And we're out to build a newer world.
0: So I guess Harold, my question, you hear Bill talk about the fact that Trump discarded our allies, okay? And so the question then becomes: so then, are they going to look to China as the replacement for the U.S.? Is that wise either? I mean, do our allies want to replace one nation like America with China, or are they going to try to figure out is there a way for them to carve a third way?
1: Well,
0: I just that's what I think Carney was trying to do.
1: that is what Carney is trying to do.
0: Yeah.
1: But historically, you have one hegemon, and
0: Yeah.
1: at the moment, it's still a binary choice. And if you look at the polling, and I was writing about this, if you look at the polling as to which country is regarded as more reliable, there were polls in Canada and France, Germany, and the UK, and there was no affinity for the Chinese system of government, God knows. But is China more stable, more reliable in terms of foreign policy than the U.S.? Well, hell, a 4-year-old is more stable
0: That's
1: and
0: what I was going to
1: reliable
0: say.
1: than Donald
0: Exactly.
1: Trump when in these matters. But I mean, there's kind of two factors, I think, by which the American century, to pick up Bill's phrase, which was originally Henry Luce's phrase, I guess. There's two
2: I
1: factors by
2: always looked at
1: which,
2: Henry.
1: yes, by which that's declining. One is our reliability as, a global power, but the other is, we have Trump has this anti-scientific bias, and his idea of greatness is to recreate battleships, and for all I know, tail fins on cars, whereas China is understanding that, the Strait of Hormuz crisis is simply increasing the global appetite for depending less on fossil fuels and more on alternative sustainable sources of energy, and is rapidly moving in that direction. So, I mean, I think I wrote, Trump is the champion of 19th and 20th century technology, and China has the not very, doesn't have to be a very sophisticated sense, a G. Our rise to a global hegemon would probably depend on our being the first in sort of in 21st century technology. That's a thought that has not crossed Donald Trump's mind, or apparently that of anyone in his administration.
0: Well, and let's be honest here. So they want to have this huge, what is it, increase in the defense budget, and he's talking about building, equipment that was, valid maybe in 1970, but has absolutely no place in today's world. And you would think, and China is learning from what? From Ukraine. That's what China is learning from. They're looking at, well, look what we could do with these little drones for $20,000, as opposed to, spending. And part of it, I think, also is that between the climate crisis, between the affordability crisis, between Iran and between Ukraine, every single thing that Donald Trump has embraced is now a negative for us. Every single thing, Bill. And I love the article that Ryan Cooper wrote at the American Prospect. Trump has created a climate opportunity. And he absolutely has. I mean, nobody has could have shoved the entire world into alternative energy faster than Donald Trump. Think about it. He did it in a matter of weeks, everyone. Weeks. I love him. I love him. Thank you, Donald Trump. I could not have done it better or faster. Oh
2: He's
0: my
2: doing as
0: God.
2: much. He's doing as much for the environment right now as the Paris
0: Oh,
2: Agreement is
0: maybe
2: doing,
0: more. Maybe
2: and
0: more.
2: possibly more.
1: Certainly faster. Yeah.
2: Entirely inadvertent, and like everything. And I agree. His entire, I'd call, his war in Iran, Operation Epic Failure. His entire administration is Operation Epic Failure. Every signature initiative of the Trump administration, from DOGE to deportation to the Big Beautiful Bill to the tariffs to Iran, every last one of them has crumbled and crashed and burned. And we just need to say that a little more clearly and a little more often, so that people have what they already experience firsthand, at a more conscious level of understanding. We have to help connect those dots.
0: It's I think the and what I think is so interesting here is on top of all of this, you have there was an article that basically said Asia is quietly and quickly buying up America. Now think about that, Harold. I mean, a lot of people. I mean, I know that, for example, Ron DeSantis is hysterical about that, and he's trying to, put a stop to it in Florida. But in the end, we're controlled by billionaires. Billionaires don't care who's buying; they're willing to sell. And they're willing to sell to whoever's going to cut the check. And right now, we're in a position where we're in debt up to our ears. We don't have the revenues we need. We're looking at an old technology, and China is actually sprinting forward, and they will ultimately write the check, and the billionaires will sell.
1: Yeah, well, these are the same billionaires, of course, who thought, that, well, we can make more money if we offshore manufacturing
0: Yes, exactly.
1: to China. Who gives a damn about the Midwest?
0: Yeah.
1: So that calculation is still there. I mean, you're right. They don't care where they make their money.
0: That's my
1: They'll
0: point.
1: go wherever their profit margin is highest, and certainly historically, that has been to the country where the labor comes cheapest. And so, with that ethos, yes. And look, I mean, a lot of China's rise, maybe you can't really put a percentage on it, but I would argue at least half is due to American corporations. Moving production there, and therefore shifting technology there, sort of the logical result of that, and the actual result of that, is China's immense rise in technological and scientific capacity.
0: So, Bill, There's been a lot of talk about the hantavirus, and I saw four headlines, and the sort of the major headline was hantavirus outbreak exposes America's post-COVID PTSD. But listen to these headlines: CDC not requiring hantavirus cruise passengers to isolate at home. How about this one? French hantavirus patient is critically ill and on an artificial lung as outbreak grows to 11. How about this one? Inside the race to develop a test for the rare Andes hantavirus, and then a second woman jet-setted around the globe after leaving the hantavirus-plagued vessel without anyone noticing. I do think that there is now another health piece to all of this as well. And it's not just the fact that we are losing our ability to access, the support that we were getting to buy health insurance, but we are looking at what RFK is doing. And to a large extent, the hantavirus comes at the exact right time. Whether you believe in vaccines or not, you are terrified, even though it's not necessarily a pandemic, but it shows our inability to respond in a timely fashion and how we have trashed public health. And I think that we have to use this to our advantage.
2: In their purposeful disemboweling of the federal bureaucracy, they
0: Yes.
2: led with public health.
0: Yes, it did.
2: And it's and that it's as if Ayn Rand were the Surgeon General now. We're the only country in the world with a libertarian public health policy.
0: Wow.
2: Nobody else ever did that.
0: That's brilliant.
2: And
0: That's brilliant.
2: it's absolutely self-destructive. If I can just go one back and just tie a couple of these things together, and just on the question of corruption, which is what's driving so much of this.
0: Yes.
2: And we are run by oligarchs. Donald Trump and is the one whose wetting his beak the most. Wetting his beak is, I'm sorry, it's the wrong phrase. He's drinking from a fire hose of corruption
1: Right.
2: here. And he Trump is a one-man gilded age. He is taking billions and billions of dollars. He's like a mashup of Charles Ponzi, Bernie Madoff, and the hooker who stole your wallet. And it's just it to watch this go unpunished is so heartbreaking. Again, for each of these things, it's our job to come up with an answer. And I've spent a lot of my life thinking about public corruption. And there's a federal statute called Theft of Honest Services. It's often used in corruption cases to just narrow everything down because the prosecutors are overwhelmed. They have somebody who's broken 100 laws, and they charge him with one and put him away for 2 years. But it can also be enlarged. There needs to be a commitment to bring a theft of honest services case against Trump, everyone who enriched themselves, and everyone who, and within his family and outside. It will run at a minimum to $100 billion.
0: Oh,
2: It
0: yeah.
2: is the largest act of public theft in American history, and probably in post-World War II history among all developed democracies. In fact, certainly. And
0: Well,
2: we just
0: no.
2: have to say, on redistricting, on corruption, there are answers. But our candidates have to get in the habit of committing to them and then explaining them clearly and then explaining them again and then explaining them again and campaigning on it.
0: All right, so I got lots of reactions to something I posted on Facebook. Ready for this, Harold? Trump isn't a president. He's a mob boss. He hasn't abused the office. He's destroyed it. No norms, no laws, just theft, 100% of the time. And that's exactly what Bill just said. It's all corruption all the time. And now he's trying to shake down the IRS because he claims that somehow he was harmed. And once again, as someone said, he's on both sides of the aisle. He wants to sue them, but guess who them is? Them is him.
1: Right. I mean, it's a great closed system. And there's a story out as we speak that maybe he'll cut a deal with the IRS. So in lieu of getting the $10 billion he sued them for, they will simply, agree never to do an audit of him, his kids,
0: Oh, God.
1: business associates, everyone who's on the take, everyone who's part of the Gilded Age, we're putting the original Gilded Age to shame.
2: Yeah.
1: So,
2: This will make
1: they
2: Tammany
1: are.
2: blush.
0: Yeah, exactly. All right, let me thank both of you. If it's Friday, it must be Bill Curry, and Harold Meyerson is joining him as well. Stick around, folks. We will schmooze on Monday. Ciao.

0: This is KPSQLP Fayetteville. I'm Jeremy Scott, just so you know.
1: Welcome to 2026 Talks, where we're following our democracy in historic times.
2: For too long, we have lived with a legal fiction that a corporation can stand shoulder to shoulder with a human being in the political arena, that it can spend without limit, influence without accountability.
1: Republican Hawaii State Representative Kahani Souza says the Supreme Court's 2010 Citizens United ruling opened the floodgates for corporate campaign money by redefining political donations as a form of free speech. Hawaii lawmakers have become the first in the nation to use the state's power to define, license, and regulate corporations to say they don't have those rights. 14 other states are considering similar legislation. President Donald Trump says the clock's ticking for Iran to make a peace deal or, quote, there won't be anything left of them. The White House insists Tehran has no negotiating leverage and continues to deny intelligence leaks that show the damage to Iran's military infrastructure has been exaggerated. Thousands gathered in southern states this weekend to rally against the redrawing of congressional maps ahead of the midterms. Protesters from as far as Ohio took symbolic acts, including a march across Alabama's Edmund Pettus Bridge. The Supreme Court's recent ruling to weaken the Voting Rights Act could give the GOP 200 federal, state, and local seats, often by letting legislatures break up minority districts in the South. Black members of Congress, like Democrat Ayanna Pressley of Massachusetts, say Republicans want to use the ruling to create, quote, Jim Crow 2.0.
3: This is a precise, intentional, and coordinated assault on black people, black votes, black power, and black progress.
1: South Carolina's Republican governor has called a special session which could break up the state's sole Democratic-leaning congressional district. Tennessee legislators have approved a new map which breaks up the black-majority Memphis seat. And Alabama has rescheduled primaries planned for this month as a redistricting case plays out in court. After failing to qualify for a June runoff in his Senate GOP primary, Louisiana Republican Senator Bill Cassidy took a veiled swipe at Trump, who endorsed one of his challengers.
4: When you participate in democracy, sometimes it doesn't turn out the way you want it to. But you don't pout, you don't whine. You don't claim the election was stolen.
1: Cassidy was just one of seven Senate Republicans who voted to remove Trump from office for inciting the January 6th insurrection. And the Senate parliamentarian says the White House can't include a $1 billion request for public money for the White House ballroom in a House spending package. Republicans say the money's needed to bolster presidential security following a shooting at a recent D.C. dinner. I'm Catherine Carley for Pacifica Network and Public News Service. 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
5: On this week's 51%, we speak with Meg Stone, violence prevention expert and executive director of Impact Boston, about her new book, Don't Fight Back, and 10 other myths about crime, personal safety, and gender-based violence.
6: What the research on sort of the most broad swaths of the population have shown is that forceful physical and verbal resistance is effective at interrupting attempted sexual violence.
5: I'm Jesse King. It's all up next on 51%.

0: You're listening to 51%, a WAMC production dedicated to women's issues and experiences. I'm Jessie King. Thanks for joining us. Our main guest today is a violence prevention expert and the executive director of Impact Boston, a personal safety and self-defense organization focusing on methods that empower women. Meg Stone actually came on the show last year to talk about her book, The Cost of Fear, and why she feels a lot of women's self-defense advice doesn't actually prevent violence as much as it encourages women to restrict their own lives or live in fear. Well, Stone's newest book, out May 5th, breaks down some of the specific myths that she wants to bust. It's called Don't Fight Back and 10 Other Myths About Crime, Personal Safety, and Gender-Based Violence. Stone says well-meaning tips like trust your intuition, call the police, and don't fight back in case the abuse gets worse are not only ineffective, but reinforce the systemic sexism, racism, ableism, and every other ism that allows violence and abuse to continue.
1: I've been doing violence prevention work for 30 plus years. And the sad reality is that a lot of the myths that I heard 20 years ago, 25 years ago, are getting a new life on TikTok. Mm-hmm. So I don't recommend this if you value your mental health. I don't wish my TikTok algorithm on anyone. But there are very popular, almost viral videos on TikTok telling women everything from don't wear a ponytail, an attacker could grab it, to pretend your boyfriend is in the next room, to don't fight back, it will only make the attacker more angry. People with very little else in common have all internalized the belief system that resistance makes us less safe. And that's, you know, that's demoralizing in and of itself, but it's an even bigger problem given that 30 plus years of research shows just the opposite. This book is concrete, actionable. Each chapter is a takedown of a different myth, and it ends with a series of action steps, both for yourself. So do you really have to pretend you have a boyfriend and call him while you're walking through a parking lot, as well as for social change? So when you see local news coverage of an incident, what practical steps can readers take to get the common knowledge in quotation marks to be more consistent with the reality?
0: Before we dive into, you know, some of these specific myths, like how do these pop up in the first place? Like how do these myths get started?
1: That is a really deep question. I'm not sure I'm qualified to answer it. I don't know how they get started, but there's some research showing that feeling a sense of control has a psychological benefit, and the experience of a sense of control does not need to correspond to an external reality. So like feeling like I can do something makes me more psychologically well than feeling like I can't do anything. And, you know, my analysis is not necessarily where they originate, but how they seem to have an endless shelf life is this sort of collision course between systemic sexism and very well-meaning people, primarily men, who want to do something to help. When we don't think carefully and critically about what personal safety really is, and when we don't want people to upset existing power imbalances, we give them practical advice that does not challenge anyone in authority. For my first book, I did an interview with a police officer who is in leadership of a very popular police-led self-defense program. And I asked, you know, why is it that you tell women to get thicker curtains when there's really no evidence linking thicker curtains to increased safety? And the response was very telling. It was, you know, we've just taught folks all of these skills and we want to give them something they can do. We want to give them, you know, not everybody's going to be attacked, thankfully, so they can't use that cool punch they just learned, but we want to give them something they can do. And she landed on, or the program landed on, trim your hedges and get thick curtains and don't open your curtains. For me, as a person who believes in self-defense as a resistance strategy and as a social change strategy, for me, the concrete action step is speaking up when someone in authority is invested in our silence, setting boundaries with people we know, and then paying attention to how respectful they are of those boundaries. My strategies are psychologically harder and more disruptive to people in authority, particularly those that are invested in other people complying with them. And again, it's not just me thinking this is cool. This is what the research shows. You know, self-defense training that is explicitly feminist has been shown by, you know, research with real live control groups, like actual fancy empirical research, to reduce sexual violence. Clutching your keys, you know, calling your boyfriend, you know, shopping only when it's light outside. And, you know, for your listeners that are in the Northeast, that would require not having a 9-to-5 job during the winter months. There is no evidence that any of those steps reduces any type of violence that is truly prevalent. I wanna add something to that. Personal safety is truly personal. And these are, you know, like any other intimate decision, it's a very intimate decision. So if you are listening to this show and you do have a personal benefit for clutching your keys or any safety choice you make that improves your well-being is just as valid as any other safety choice. And just because a type of violence is not common does not mean there is a 0% chance that it will happen. The only exception is the types of quote unquote personal safety strategies that are actually perpetuating racism, ableism, and stigma. So if I call the police because an unhoused person is intoxicated in public, because my sense of what is a threat to me has been so poorly miscalibrated, then I am harming someone else. But if I clutch my keys and don't involve anyone else in that, and that makes me feel better, that's great.
2: Well, let's get into a little bit of the specific myths then. So I guess we could start with, because so we mentioned that, like, don't fight back is a myth in and of itself. How should people, I guess, fight back if I'm assuming the opposite is true, that you should be fighting back?
1: So again, like, should is a hard word. I'm glad you said it because it allows me to make this point. The point of learning safety skills that are truly empowering is that every teacher presents options as if it is a buffet. And like all buffets, not everybody takes every food item that is offered. And you may be allergic to one, you may like one, you may go back for seconds on the, you know, cool fried thing and ignore the vegetables, or vice versa. So what is the best option for each person is unique to that person. What the research on sort of the most broad swaths of the population have shown is that forceful physical and verbal resistance is effective at interrupting attempted sexual violence. So basically the opposite of every traditional gender socialization message that we get. That said, there's no magic technique. There's no perfect sequence of events that every person can do. And a statistically significant reduction in a problem does not take it down to zero. So there's no magical perfect formula. The other very important reality is that some of the large scale research excludes communities that are most affected by violence. So the National Crime Victimization Survey is a great source of data. It's been around for 30 plus years. But if you're unhoused, or if you are a person with a disability living in an institution, or if you just don't feel safe responding to a government researcher, your experience is not reflected by that. And there has been some really brilliant and really important work in transgender communities and in LGBTQ inclusive communities of color around the fact that people who are facing political and social stigma are getting criminalized for acts of self-defense that people with more privilege are not being criminalized for. So, folks who are members of marginalized communities are really going to get their best information from knowledgeable leaders in their own communities. And folks who have more privilege, the larger scale data represents our experience more. But we also have more potential to cause harm with our personal safety choices. So if, I spoke for my book with the leadership of the Autistic Self-Advocacy Network, and the substance of that conversation was the ways in which some autistic people have been harmed or criminalized by the flavor of safety advice that says if someone looks weird in public or is doing something weird, call the police or they are a threat. And so folks who are already poorly understood and politically disempowered are then being cast as dangerous because of a facial expression or an action or a behavior that is just unfamiliar to a neurotypical person.
2: Some of these myths that you have listed here, I have heard of, like, don't wear a ponytail or like don't park next to a van. But one that I haven't heard of was, like attackers can tell who makes a good victim by the way they walk. Now I'm like, do I walk weird? Like,
1: So I'm
2: I don't like,
1: sure you
2: so
1: walk
2: I'm curious
1: just
2: about
1: fine.
2: that one.
1: So there are some pieces of baseless safety advice that are just completely nonsensical. And then that one is an example of a piece of baseless safety advice that is based in reality but has been exaggerated to the point of becoming meaningless. There's several lifestyle influencers and even like retired law enforcement folks that will present a study in the following way. They will say, a group of researchers went into a prison and they showed inmates videotape of people walking down a crowded street in New York City, and they all picked the same people as to who they would attack. And the ways that they identified the people was there is a quote unquote victim walk, and if you walk like a victim, you will be attacked. And that makes a really good meme, but this study, which was published in 1981, was based on a sample of just about 50 people, and some of the characteristics of the people chosen for attack were not changeable. For example, older men and older women were more likely to be picked. These studies, they were replicated for about 20 years, and usually they're relatively small, and usually the characteristics that people cannot change or do not control are more likely to influence the opinions of folks who are identified as being criminals by virtue of being incarcerated, which in and of itself is a bias, and or who are identified by psychological testing to have psychopathic traits. But a lot of the studies show that the clusters in traits like it was a dark corner, or this person did not look athletic, or this person was a woman, was actually larger than some of the other clusters. To be fair to this line of research, because again, it is helpful if it can be interpreted with nuance, and overwhelming and frustrating if it is not interpreted with nuance. So when researchers were able to control for lighting, age, gender, physical environment, all of the things that influence people's decisions about how safe it is to harm another person, they were able to find that nonverbal communication did telegraph lack of confidence or confidence. However, what I just explained to you would make a terrible TikTok video. Like, no one would watch it. It would be, it's even to the point where my organization did a webinar debunking a lot of the baseless safety advice that's out there. And we wound up cutting this one because members of our team were like, Meg, that's too confusing. Like, nobody gets it. Like, everyone's lost you. So, when trying to debunk a myth like that, the reality is that there is a grain of truth to it. There's a, like having our shoulders back, looking around, communicating in an assertive tone can help us. And there is no magical cluster of victim traits that will necessarily get you attacked.
2: Something that I see on my algorithm a lot is just like warnings about like don't go, like if you're at the grocery store at night, be careful going back to your car, or just be careful going out shopping in general because of like, you get picked up for human trafficking and stuff like that. Tell me a little bit more, like how legit are those? What where's the myth here?
1: The false information about trafficking and the efforts to convince privileged, primarily white women that we are at risk is one of the safety myths that does the biggest disservice to the most people. I was very honored to interview Jean Brueggemann, who is the executive director of Freedom Network USA, for my book. She is a leader in an organization that works with trafficking survivors and also pursues advocacy to change laws and policies to prevent trafficking. Now, the see something, say something signs are very well intended in many cases, but they miss the mark about what trafficking truly is. People who are trafficked are people who are either forced or coerced or given false information about a type of job and who are in a work situation where they can't leave. And while sex trafficking gets a lot of media attention, what Jean educated me about is that the majority of people who are trafficked are in labor trafficking. They are picking our vegetables and fruit. They are working jobs that folks with other options don't take. And sometimes folks that are caught up in trafficking have immigrated to the US and owe debts to the person who brought them to the US, even if they are documented. And because of the, illegally low wages, they cannot pay back those debts, so they are stuck in a labor trafficking situation. Also, the way labor laws exist in the United States, a lot of big corporations hire companies to employ their janitorial workers or their produce pickers or their, animal slaughter staff members. And if the folks who are doing the work are not direct employees of the company has less obligation to create safe working conditions. So, what trafficking and anti-trafficking advocates have made clear is that we have trafficking because we do not have the political will to change policies, laws, and corporate practices that make workers vulnerable. I saw there's a police officer who has a TikTok feed that is very popular and shows up in my algorithm. And he's saying things like, if you see a zip tie on a gas can, traffickers are going to get you, or if you see a post-it note on your car. And that is just not how trafficking works or what trafficking is.
2: I mean, I've heard though some women maybe like saying that like they're shopping at night. Maybe they ran into somebody in the store who's made them uncomfortable, and they've gone, they maybe go get an employee to help them out to their car. Is that something that you would recommend?
1: I mean, I would recommend that people do what's right for them as long as they're not harming anybody else. That is, so if getting an employee makes you feel safer, you are not calling the police on an impoverished person, you are not perpetuating stigma, that's fine. At the same time, one of the most important things we can do for ourselves in terms of both our own safety and community safety is to take a trusting but critical stance toward those uncomfortable feelings. When people ask me, like, should you trust your intuition? My answer is like, yes and no. Do I feel uncomfortable because of someone's behavior? Or do I feel uncomfortable because of my own prejudices? Now, if I'm in a grocery store and I go down, the canned soup aisle and someone follows me and I turn around and I notice they're not buying any soup, and I go to the produce aisle and that person is still following me and they're not picking out any produce, my first step would be like, hey, what's going on? Is everything okay over here? So what I'm doing is I am taking a behavior that this person is trying to keep secret, and I am bringing attention to it and naming it. And what I'm doing is I'm naming a behavior. Hey, I noticed you were walking behind me down the soup aisle, and now I'm in the produce aisle, and you're walking behind me. What's going on? Is something going on? What I get in response to that question will give me information. What we like to tell our students at Impact Boston and a lot of other organizations say similar things to their students is the actual red flag is you say what you want or what you need, or you do what you want or need to do, and the other person treats your wants and your needs like they don't matter. So if I'm on an elevator, somebody stands right next to me, I take a couple of steps away to get some space, they get closer to me, then I am in a situation where someone's behavior is sending me a message that there could be a problem. But if someone gets in the elevator and they smell bad and their clothes are ripped, that has nothing to do with me. That is not a behavior, and that is not directed at me. That is a sign that a person either did not have access to a shower or chose not to shower. And that, again, maybe like I may get a little nauseous from a gross smell, but that is not dangerous.
0: Meg Stone is the executive director of the violence prevention and self-defense organization Impact Boston, and the author of the upcoming book Don't Fight Back and 10 Other Myths About Crime, Personal Safety, and Gender-Based Violence. It's out May 5th from Beacon Press. Meg will also be hosting some book events across the country this summer. You can learn more about her work at megstone.org.

0: over the years.
1: Not only to my episodes, but to the wonderful hosts that came before me, this has been a long-running program, and I just want to clue you in on what happens next. We're going to air reruns for a little while of some of our favorite episodes. So if you tune into WAMC and hear something familiar over the next few weeks, that's why. But don't go away, please do stay tuned, because WAMC is still cooking up its new program, and personally, I can't wait to hear it. And you know, finally, just not to get all sappy, but if I could end with a bit of reflection, I guess I would say this. When I joined this show, I had a couple goals. I wanted to talk about how systemic issues and the patriarchy impact women, but I didn't want that to be all we talked about. You know, despite all the depressing things women have to face, and we've talked about them even on this episode of the show, you know, I quite enjoy being a woman, and I wanted to showcase women who were chasing their passions and enjoying womanhood as well. You know, the past few episodes, we've focused largely on women in the arts, but, you know, over the past few years, I've just gotten to speak with women from so many different walks of life who are all doing really amazing work. So that was goal number one. Goal number two was just that I wanted to learn. You know, sometimes I feel like I've asked dumb questions in interviews, and I probably have from time to time. But, you know, when I started in this show, I was in my early to mid-20s. I wasn't going to fake being an expert on parenthood or menopause or breast cancer for the radio. You know, I just wanted to learn about these things, and I figured if I didn't know about them, then there's got to be other people out there who don't know either. And so all of that to say is that wherever you're listening, I hope you remain curious. And wherever you've been listening from over the past several years, I hope you've learned a bit with me. And thank you for joining us. There were a couple other pieces that I had hoped to fit into this episode, but as usual, I bite off more than I can chew. So if you want to listen to those, you can listen to the episode in full at WAMC.org. This has been our last episode of 51%. 51% is a national production of WAMC Northeast Public Radio based in Albany, New York. 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I'm Jesse King.

0: You are listening to 60 Seconds Civics from the Center for Civic Education. I'm Mark Gage. The framers of the Constitution did not want the president to have the powers of a monarch. But they did want the president to be energetic, a quality they contrasted with legislative deliberation. Energy refers to the capacity of one person to act efficiently and vigorously on behalf of the nation. The framers feared what they called a feeble executive. As Alexander Hamilton argued in Federalist 70, a feeble execution is but another phrase for a bad execution, and a government ill-executed, whatever it may be in theory, must be in practice a bad government. That's all for today's podcast. The show's theme song is Complacent by Cheryl B. Englehart. You can find Cheryl online at cbemusic.com. 60 Second Civics, where civic education only takes a minute.
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0: 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The voices behind the microphones are often the voices of your neighbors or friends who have offered their love for music, the arts, and talents for storytelling as a gift for you, the listener. 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
1: May 16th, 2026. 72 years ago tomorrow, on May 17th, 1954, the Supreme Court unanimously decided Brown versus Board of Education of Topeka, Kansas. That landmark decision declared racial segregation in public schools unconstitutional because segregated schools denied black children the equal protection of the laws guaranteed by the 14th Amendment. 3 years after the Brown v. Board decision, in the face of massive resistance to desegregation in the South, President Dwight D. Eisenhower proposed the Civil Rights Act of 1957 to protect the right of black Americans to vote, using the federal government to overrule the state laws that limited voter registration and kept black voters from the polls. To prevent the passage of the first federal civil rights legislation since 1875, South Carolina Senator Strom Thurmond launched the longest filibuster in U.S. history, speaking for 24 hours and 18 minutes. Senator Cory Booker, a Democrat of New Jersey, broke Thurmond's record on March 31st through April 1st, 2025, speaking for 25 hours, 5 minutes, and 59 seconds, but his speech was not a filibuster. Southern Democrats, known as Dixiecrats, managed to weaken the measure, but Senate Majority Leader Lyndon B. Johnson, a Democrat of Texas, managed to wrestle the Civil Rights Act of 1957 through Congress, and black Americans and their white allies began trying to register black Americans to vote. But the law proved too weak to force white registrars to allow black voters onto the rolls, and by 1961, activists with the Student Nonviolating Coordinating Committee, or SNCC, pronounced SNCC, were at work in Mississippi to promote voter registration. In 1964, they launched the Freedom Summer, bringing college students from northern schools to work together with black people from Mississippi to educate and register black voters. Just as the project was getting underway, three organizers, James Chaney from Mississippi and Andrew Goodman and Michael Schwerner from New York, disappeared outside Philadelphia, Mississippi. Lyndon Johnson, president by then, used the popular rage over the three missing voting rights workers to pressure Congress into passing the Civil Rights Act of 1964, designed to try to hold back the white supremacists and to make it possible for black Americans to register to vote. The measure passed, and on July 2nd, Johnson signed it into law. On August 4th, investigators found the bodies of the three missing men. Ku Klux Klan members, working with local law enforcement officers, had murdered them and then buried the bodies in an earthen dam that was under construction. And still, white officials refused to accept the idea of black voting. In Selma, Alabama, where the city's voting rolls were 99% white, even though black Americans outnumbered white Americans among the 29,500 people who lived there, local black organizers had launched a voter registration drive in 1963. But a judge stopped voter registration meetings by prohibiting public gatherings of more than two people. Selma voting rights activist Amelia Boynton invited the Reverend Dr. Martin Luther King Jr. to the city to draw national attention to its struggle, and he and other prominent black leaders arrived in January 1965. For 7 weeks, black residents made a new push to register to vote. County Sheriff James Clark arrested almost 2,000 of them on a variety of charges, including contempt of court and parading without a permit. A federal court ordered Clark not to interfere with orderly registration, So he forced black applicants to stand in line for hours before taking a literacy test. Not a single person passed. Then, on February 18th, white police officers, including local police, sheriff's deputies, and Alabama state troopers, beat and shot an unarmed man, 26-year-old Jimmy Lee Jackson, who was marching for voting rights at a demonstration in his hometown of Marion, Alabama, about 25 miles northwest of Selma. Jackson died 8 days later, on February 26th. Black leaders in Selma decided to defuse the community's anger by planning a long march, 54 miles, from Selma to the state capital at Montgomery to draw attention to the murder and voter suppression. On March 7, 1965, the marchers set out. As they crossed the Edmund Pettus Bridge, state troopers and other law enforcement officers met the unarmed marchers with billy clubs, bullwhips, and tear gas. They fractured the skull of young activist John Lewis and beat Amelia Boynton unconscious. A newspaper photograph of the 54-year-old Boynton, seemingly dead in the arms of another marcher, illustrated the depravity of those determined to stop black voting. On March 15th, President Johnson addressed a nationally televised joint session of Congress to ask for the passage of a National Voting Rights Act. "Their cause must be our cause too," he said. "All of us must overcome the crippling legacy of bigotry and injustice, and we shall overcome." 2 days later, he submitted to Congress proposed voting rights legislation. Under the protection of federal troops, the Selma marchers completed their trip to Montgomery on March 25th. Their ranks had grown as they walked until they numbered about 25,000 people. That night, Viola Liuzzo, a 39-year-old mother of five who had arrived from Michigan to help after Bloody Sunday, was murdered by four Ku Klux Klan members who tailed her as she ferried demonstrators out of the city. A bipartisan majority of Congress passed the Voting Rights Act by a vote of 77-19 in the Senate and 333-85 in the House. Dr. King and Mrs. Boynton were guests of honor as President Johnson signed the Voting Rights Act of 1965 on August 6th. Recalling the outrage of Selma, Johnson said, "This right to vote is the basic right without which all others are meaningless. It gives people, people as individuals, control over their own destinies." And yet, on April 29, 2026, the Supreme Court gutted the protections for the black majority districts Congress provided for in the Voting Rights Act after years of weakening the law in other ways. In its wake, Republican-dominated southern state legislatures are rushing to redraw their district lines to dilute the votes of black Democrats. Today, thousands of Americans, including 18 members of Congress, traveled to Selma and Montgomery to call Americans to action to protect voting rights. Pastor Kenneth Sharpton Glasgow told Joseph D. Bryant of Alabama news site AL, "This moment is bigger than Democrats or Republicans. This is about democracy itself. This is about whether black communities, poor communities, rural communities, formerly incarcerated people, and marginalized voices will continue to have representation and political power in America." Speakers united around the theme that those trying to gerrymander their way into control of Congress in defiance of voters had reawakened a movement. "They think they can draw us out of power," Representative Alexandria Ocasio-Cortez, a Democrat of New York, told an audience in Montgomery. "They do not know the sleeping giant that they just awakened, because it is not a coincidence, and our whole country must understand that it was not until voting rights were ratified in this country that we got the Great Society. Because when Black Americans have the right to vote, and that vote is protected, our schools get funded. When voting rights are protected, healthcare gets expanded. When voting rights are protected, our country moves forward. And Montgomery, that's what they're actually afraid of. They're afraid of us coming together. They're afraid of us protecting one another.
2: You're listening to the American Democracy Minute, keeping your government by and for the people. The Hail Mary stay application by Virginia Democrats to save their congressional redistricting referendum was rejected by the U.S. Supreme Court May 15th. The same day, the first challenge to Florida's map, tilting four more seats to the GOP, was heard. U.S. Supreme Court Chief Justice John Roberts unsurprisingly rejected the state's request for a stay of Virginia's Supreme Court decision. The state Supreme Court had invalidated the referendum for not having passed the legislature in two separate terms before voter approval. It ends the attempt by Virginia Democrats to gerrymander four additional blue-leaning seats to counter GOP gerrymandering in Texas, Missouri, North Carolina, Ohio, and Florida requested by President Donald Trump. Also on May 15th, the first of multiple lawsuits challenging Florida's new congressional map, drawn by the office of Governor Ron DeSantis and passed by Florida's GOP majority legislature, reached a Tallahassee courtroom. Equal Ground Education Fund and several voters argued the districts violate the Florida Fair Districts Amendment passed by voters in 2010. The governor, legislature, and conservative state courts have not enforced the amendment, which led to widespread partisan and racial gerrymandering. Common Cause, the League of Women Voters, and other pro-voter groups also have suits pending. Decisions are expected shortly. We have more at AmericanDemocracyMinute.org.
3: Well, thank you for being with us at the Red Shed. Once again, I want to introduce you to this phenomenal guy. We love him so much. Mr. Kobe Aiken.

0: Welcome to Possibly, where we take on huge problems like the future of our planet and break them down into small questions with unexpected answers. I'm Megan Hall. If you pay attention to reporting about climate change, you've probably heard this phrase.
1: Carbon footprint.
2: Carbon footprint.
3: Carbon footprint.
0: But what does our carbon footprint really mean? And where did this idea come from? We had Lena Madawi and Alina Ikram from our Possibly team look into it.
4: Hi, Megan.
5: Hey, Megan.
0: So I know we talk about our carbon footprint all the time, but what does that phrase really mean?
4: Basically, it's a way to figure out how much carbon pollution each person creates. And it's based on everything we do, like how we travel, what we buy, and how much energy we use.
0: So our footprint is like our impact on climate change?
5: Exactly. The idea is, if we're more aware of how much carbon pollution we create, we're more likely to change our habits and reduce our carbon footprint. But
6: I think when people hear that phrase, they mostly feel guilty immediately, yeah. Right?
4: That's Kim Cobb, director of the Institute at Brown for Environment and Society. And she says the concept isn't always that useful.
6: Because carbon is everywhere in our life, because energy is everywhere in our life. And many times we don't really have choices about how we use it every day.
5: And that feeling of guilt is actually by design.
0: What do you mean?
5: Back in the early 2000s, as people started becoming more aware of climate change, a company called BP, short for British Petroleum, helped to push the idea of the carbon footprint.
0: Wait, an oil company told people to track their own emissions?
4: Yeah. BP is one of the world's biggest oil and gas companies, both of which are fossil fuels, the main things driving global warming.
6: Which, of course, is a way to shift awareness away from the role of oil majors and other fossil fuel companies in perpetuating the status quo and our over-reliance on fossil fuels.
0: Let me get this right. One of the companies that's responsible for pumping extreme amounts of carbon pollution into the air popularized the term carbon footprint, so all of us would feel bad about the choices we make?
5: They didn't come out and say that was the reason, but it makes sense.
4: The carbon footprint idea gave people a way to think about how their own choices affect climate change.
5: Which made it easier to forget how much power companies and governments have over the bigger picture.
0: We talk about how our choices affect the planet on this show. That's actually a main focus of Possibly. Are these kinds of questions just a distraction from what big corporations are doing?
5: Not entirely. Kim says, don't give up on thinking about your own climate impact.
6: Those two things can be true at the same time. Our individual choices do matter every day, but it's also true that we need to come together in large numbers and elect leaders that will enact policies to make it a lot easier to do the right thing.
4: She says climate responsibility lives in both everyday life and in collective action. So if you care about this issue, take a moment and ask yourself,
6: what are the levers for change that you are reaching for as an individual?
4: This is more useful than just how bad is my footprint, because it's easy to get stuck feeling guilty or fixating on things that are hard to change.
5: Instead, Kim says it's more effective to think about what you can actually do.
6: And we want to think about our universities, our places of worship, about our kids' schools. All those are organizations where individuals come together in fairly large numbers and they form a collective.
4: For years, we've been taught to see climate change through the lens of our own habits and our own guilt. But the reality is, there's so much more we can do together, especially when we demand action from the people and companies with the most power over this crisis. So climate change doesn't need to feel so personal.
0: Great. Thanks, Lena and Alina. That's it for today. You can find more information or ask a question about the ways your choices affect our planet at askpossibly.org. 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

0: 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I'm Iris Berkeley, your pilot for an adventure through eclectic new releases and the vintage vibes that inspired them. 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

that's why. It's what the people say. I know what I saw. Truth slips away. That's what all the tweeters say. That's the evidence. There's a way. It must be true.

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I'm Mark Gage. Occupants of the office of president have varied in stature and achievements. Some have been undeniably great, others have been mediocre, and still others are regarded as failures. The precedents for the modern presidency are the powerful figures who took a broad view of their authority under the Constitution. Early examples of powerful presidents are our first and third presidents, George Washington and Thomas Jefferson. However, some scholars trace the rise of the powerful modern presidency to Andrew Jackson. Before Jackson, presidents used the veto power sparingly to aid Congress in the performance of its deliberative functions. They returned bills to Congress for reconsideration or further reflection. Jackson used the power differently. He vetoed the recharter of the Second Bank of the United States. In the resulting battle between the president and Congress, Jackson appealed directly to the public to support his position on the bank. During his two terms in office, President Jackson used the veto 12 times, more than all his predecessors combined. He used it not only against bills that he considered unconstitutional, but also against those he viewed as bad policy. That's all for today's podcast, 60 Second Civics, where civic education only takes a minute.

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0: Hi, this is Nick Forster. This week in E-Town, we're going to feature a show we recorded down in Bentonville, Arkansas, featuring musical guests Allison Russell and Parker Millsap. Plus, I had a great conversation with Tom Rohr, who founded something called Food Loops in North Arkansas. 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
2: Dusting for prints in midair. This is Sandra Tsinglow with the lowdown on science. Catching airborne polluters isn't easy. We literally have to parse out where molecules came from, and that changes, well, on the fly. But Lingyun Peng and team from Shenyang Agricultural University are on the case. They developed a method that prevents air molecules from changing during sampling by trapping them in acid inside closed chambers. And they maintained more than 90% of their original composition. Now we can determine whether the molecules came from pollution or not. This marks the next step in the field of emission monitoring. Looks like the truth really is out there. I mean, in midair.
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0: Hey, hey, Tutu, Julian Taylor here. I've got a great episode of The Jukebox planned for you this week. I'm going to be spinning new music from Alison Russell, Garrett T. Willie. We're going to be playing songs from Digable Planets, Blackalicious, Shub, Simon and Garfunkel, Cinemande, and Prince, and the new Power Generation, just to mention a few. 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
2: It's time now for your good news for a good planet. From food to fungi. Annually, millions of tons of food waste from restaurants and grocery stores end up in landfills, where it decomposes and releases the greenhouse gas, methane. New York-based Afterlife Ag has cooked up a delicious alternative. They transform food waste into specialty mushrooms. Founded in 2021 by a trio of forward-thinking entrepreneurs, the company collects food scraps 6 days a week from over 60 New York City restaurants and grocery stores. It's then ground up, combined with wood chips, and sterilized with heat. The resulting substrate is inoculated with mycelium to grow 20 varieties of gourmet mushrooms, from pink oysters to black trumpets to lion's mane. In about 4 weeks, what was once trash becomes a prized ingredient that is then sold back to the same business that provided the waste. They currently produce around 1,000 pounds of mushrooms weekly at their indoor farm in Queens. The company has raised over $3 million in funding, thanks to their circular model and the booming market for specialty mushrooms. Afterlife Ag is proving that sustainable food systems can be profitable, scalable, and delicious, all while keeping waste out of the landfills. Another win for businesses, the planet, and your plate. And this is Mandy from GoodNewsGoodPlanet.com.
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2: Seems like people have like rituals that help them on like a day-to-day level cope. Do you have something like that for yourself?
3: You mean besides having a glass of wine when I'm done with my work day? No.
4: You're listening to Making Contact and Self-Care as Selfless Act, Mental Health at the Root of Activism. I'm Paulina Velasco. This episode is all about a little talked about aspect of social justice work. Mental health. A lot of us can relate to the sentiment you heard from Megan Ortiz about wanting to decompress after a long day. She's one of the many activists I interviewed for this piece. I wanted to interview people who dedicate their daily lives to serving others. I was wondering how much heavier life and work can be for an activist.
5: There's this constant mourning that we're experiencing. There's this constant loss. There's this constant feeling of defeat.
4: Héctor Plasencia is an immigrant community health advocate and executive director of Plasencia Consulting. They've been doing this work for 15 years.
5: And I think that's why it can be so difficult to get people interested in being a part of the work and be sustainable within the work.
4: I first met Héctor when I was reporting a story in Los Angeles about how health clinics were responding to a Trump administration policy that was making their immigrant patients scared to go to the doctor. I do a lot of reporting from LA's immigrant community, and community leaders and advocates were starting to share bits of their inner lives with me the more I got to know them. It seemed like a really hard job to be an immigrant rights activist, keeping up with policies that change constantly, listening to people's stories of hardship, trying to find solutions for them. I kept hearing about how that takes its toll emotionally, mentally, and how not a lot of people seem to notice. Frances Chinchilla sees it a lot. She's a licensed clinical social worker at Altamed, a health network in Southern California. She treats patients as a therapist, and she's also in charge of checking in on other therapists on her team about how they're doing.
2: Is there like a certain kind of person that ends up becoming an advocate or an activist or somebody who serves?
6: Yeah, I would say so. I would say that it's people who can really tap into empathy. It's almost like a moral duty for them to be this voice.
4: At Altamed, Frances serves primarily low-income Latinx immigrant families in Los Angeles. Frances also grew up in LA in a Guatemalan family.
6: People who are very conscious about disparities and who've experienced them themselves, I think, are the people that go into this advocacy kind of work.
4: So witnessing injustice or experiencing it personally draws some people into advocacy to try to right those wrongs, which means for many people in activism or organizing work, the issues hit close to home. This is something I can relate to. I was born and raised in Southern California, but my parents and siblings came from Mexico. I think there's definitely a reason I report on experiences of immigration in the U.S. It's something I'm familiar with. For Evelyn Hernandez, it's basically impossible to separate her identity from the work she does. Evelyn's a lead organizer with the TPS Alliance at the Central American Resource Center in Los Angeles, where she started working about 10 years ago. She's been living in LA since the 90s when she emigrated from El Salvador. She's a recipient of TPS, or Temporary Protected Status, that allows her to live and work in the U.S., but she has to apply for renewal every year. And there's no path to residency or citizenship. In 2018, the Trump administration canceled TPS for Salvadorans. That meant they couldn't apply for renewal and had to leave the country forever. For Evelyn, that would mean leaving her three U.S.-born sons behind. She remembers the exact moment she heard the bad news.
1: I remember that we were watching TV. We were having a family dinner. We have these dinners together at least two or three times a week, as often as we can.
4: Evelyn is married and calls her children the love of her life.
1: So I remember that dinner. All four of us were sitting down and watching the news on, well, I won't give the TV channel any free advertising. But then the reporter said, TPS for Salvadorians has been canceled. You have just 18 months left and then it's over. That was the last one.
7: Y después de eso ya se acabó, que fue la última. Yo recuerdo la cara de mi hijo, ¿verdad?
1: I remember my son's faces. They all turned around to look at me. It turned into such a bitter dinner. I felt enraged, powerless. I was angry. My children should not be living through this just because of the Trump administration.
7: Mis hijos no deben de estar pasando una situación así por la administración Trump.
4: Evelyn had already been working for years advocating for a path to permanent residency for TPS holders, many of whom have been in the U.S. for decades, and like Evelyn, have U.S.-born children. So this moment for her was like a call to arms.
7: Yo estoy luchando por mantenerme firme por mis hijos.
1: I'm fighting to stay strong for my children. In my picture of the future, I don't see myself living in El Salvador and leaving my sons here. That was never the plan. In my vision, it's always been me with my sons, watching them grow up, get married, have children of their own, be surrounded at every possible moment with my grandchildren. So that's the picture I envisioned for myself that day.
7: Entonces, esa es la fotografía que yo marqué ese día.
4: A matter of immigration policy had directly impacted Evelyn's life. Her work, her career, had always been personal, but now...
1: You get a knot in your throat and you start to feel angry and you tell yourself, I'm going to give it my all to fight against this administration. And I don't even care about the consequences because they're hurting what I love most in the world. And for me, that's my family, my children. And through the pain, you cry. 5 minutes, 2 minutes, 3 minutes, whatever, you cry. But then it's over. And you harden yourself and you say, this will not make me weak. I have to be stronger.
4: In 2018 and 2019, TPS holders sued the federal government over the cancellation of TPS for people from El Salvador, Sudan, Nicaragua, Haiti, Honduras, and Nepal. So Evelyn's departure has been postponed over and over while the cases make their way through the courts. In the meantime, Evelyn has organized marches to Washington, appeared in the news. This is her at a Telemundo conference. A panelist asks her to talk about how she copes with the uncertainty of these court cases. Evelyn says, do you want me to answer as a TPS recipient or as an organizer? If you ask me as a TPS recipient, I start crying, she says. But if you ask me as an organizer, I have a heart of stone. This is Evelyn a few months later, explaining what she meant.
1: I tried to separate the two things. My personal life, when I get to my house, is one, and the other is my work life. I grew up in El Salvador, and in El Salvador, they say what happens when you cross the threshold of your house stays inside your house. And what happens outside your house stays outside, and you deal with it there. You don't mix up the two.
7: No se mezclan las dos cosas. No es que no quiero ser débil, ¿verdad?
1: It's not that I don't want to look weak. It's that I just don't want to place myself in a victim mindset. I try to block everything that might be painful to me. And honestly, I can't even explain it to myself. All I know is that I block the things that are painful in my soul or my heart so that I can put up a fight and concentrate on what's in front of me. Because all I know is that I have to fight to stay here, and I do not have the luxury to think too much about it.
4: One thing that sticks out about Evelyn is that her work is so tied to her personal immigration status. But to her, it's really about family. She wants to stay in the U.S. for her sons. Frances, the therapist, says she notices a lot of her Latinx patients put family first. She says it can be a good thing. Family's like a built-in support system for us. But she also observes how a focus on family can block some people from attending to their own individual needs.
6: Oftentimes, there is a lack, a lack of self-empathy, a lack of self-compassion. And there is this sense of like, I have to be in the service of others. My duty is to the family, to others, taking care of their needs. And having to carry that makes people believe to some degree that they have to sort of just hold it down, keep it together 24/7. And in terms of like where that stems from, culture and upbringing, I think, is usually the root of it.
4: And all this can get in the way of a person seeking professional help. Some of that is changing, but Frances still says there's a lot of stigma around mental health.
8: Even for first generation, second generation American patients, there's an idea like, you know, we don't need this. We don't do this. It's not part of who we are as a culture.
3: Oh, hell yeah. Oh, hell yeah. Porque yo no soy loca. Yeah. ¿Qué me va a decir loca? You know? La vecina está la loca.
4: You remember Megan Ortiz from the top of the show? She's the executive director of IDEPSCA, a workers' rights organization in Los Angeles. She's from a Puerto Rican family in New York, where she started organizing as a teenager. She's been involved in activism for about 3 decades.
3: It's not a phase. Sorry, Mom. If this ever makes it.
4: She says she almost hit a breaking point right before COVID-19 shut everything down in the U.S. in March 2020.
3: This transition, like right before pandemic time, was like, oh yeah, I need to like, if I'm going to make it, we need to figure out the mental health situation and I need to like learn how to take better care of myself. Just because I was burning out, and I also have a tendency to overwork. I like to be, you know, typical daughter of immigrants, you know, be the gold star student.
4: Megan decided she needed help. She signed up for therapy.
3: I also like God. I like antidepressants. I'm not even going to lie. Antidepressants, yeah, and anti-anxiety medications. And I think there's a lot of like stigma about talking about those things, especially like within the nonprofit world, especially if you have like a title like executive director, you're supposed to act a certain way and present yourself a certain way.
5: My mentor died, you know, out of like untreated cancer for a really long time because he worked himself to death. Like that's what he did. And like, he didn't care for himself the way he should have.
3: Work-life balance is hard anyway for women, especially for women of color, especially. I mean, so that's all of that's a lot to handle on its own. And then on top of the pandemic, and then I'm a single mother. No, that's a lot. And it's okay to say that's a lot.
4: You're listening to Self-Care as Selfless Act, Mental Health at the Root of Activism, on Making Contact. This show is offered for free to stations around the world. Check us out on Twitter and Instagram. Our handle is making_contact. And now back to Self-Care as Selfless Act, Mental Health at the Root of Activism. And a topic you might have heard Megan Ortiz mention.
3: You know, I was burning out.
4: When she said she felt like she had to get help because she was starting to burn out.

0: burnout is a real mental health condition that can impact activists. It's a state of emotional, mental, and sometimes physical exhaustion that comes from working under a lot of stress for a prolonged period of time. There are several stages to burnout. The first is being enthusiastic about a job that you like doing.
1: Organizing really helped me feel less powerless.
0: That's Roque Armenta. They're based in LA, where they grew up in a working class family. Their parents were born in Mexico, but grew up in the US too. Roque is the associate director of Power California, a civic engagement group that focuses on empowering California youth.
1: My 20s were just, you know, I think I was starting off on my career and I felt like I needed to sacrifice so much of my life, right? And I think at the time when I was growing up, there weren't too many folks. Like, that was the culture in organizing, I feel. The way that I think a lot of times I decompressed was like, hey, let's go out for a drink after, right? But I think after a while, I realized when I got to my 30s, like, I still felt, like, tired.
0: In the next couple stages of burnout, you start noticing some days are harder than others. Then it becomes just chronic stress. It shows up in physical symptoms, anger, self-isolation. For Roque, it took more than 2 years to realize what they were experiencing was burnout.
1: I couldn't think. I couldn't focus. I felt like I was bad at work. I realized like I was just almost like in a routine at work, like kind of this, like not really connected, not really excited. And that made me feel bad because I was like, you know, I felt like I'd given so much of myself to this work and like, you know, I knew I felt dedicated, but detached. I don't know how to explain this, but there was just this feeling where I knew deep down there was more, but I couldn't access it. And I think I got to a point where I was just like dreading going to work. and it took me a while to acknowledge because I also think like I didn't want to let folks down. I felt scary, like I was like ungrateful.
0: A key part of burnout is institutional stress, feeling like you don't have control over your work schedule, for example, or that you lack support in the workplace. It can happen when someone feels an internal conflict about what they're doing, too. But it's not usually about the work itself. Frances talks about this in her own line of work as a therapist.
2: So I think we just stumble across some frustrations with just the systems at play, not necessarily with the work that we're doing with the patients. And it's also not necessarily having all the resources that we feel that that the patients might need, right? Like, services are sort of limited for people, especially undocumented people, around mental health and psychiatry and then all those adjunct other services like housing. And so there's like these systemic things that are obviously not in my control, but are really not necessarily in their control either. And so that's where the frustration happens.
0: And there's another way that the work activists do impacts their mental health, a thing called compassion fatigue.
2: People in the helping field are just at higher risk of burnout. Definitely compassion fatigue. I think it's a term that's used for people in caregiving positions. And it's just like an overloading of hearing constant stories of distress, and people's traumatic experiences, and that's where vicarious trauma also comes into play.
0: Compassion fatigue is a little different from burnout. A lot of the symptoms are similar. It's a kind of emotional exhaustion. But according to the American Institute of Stress, compassion fatigue can come on faster and can be cured faster. Frances also called it vicarious trauma or secondary trauma because it involves taking in the trauma of others. What happens is, over time, a person that has to exercise their empathy a lot starts to feel unable to care for others as deeply as they'd like to. Héctor Plasencia was a recent college grad when they participated in a summer program at the University of California, Los Angeles called the Dream Resource Center. It provides internships and leadership opportunities to undocumented youth like Héctor. Héctor was already working and thinking deeply about mental health and healthcare access. So they started a project where groups of young people could come together and share their experiences of the U.S. immigration system. Hector found it difficult to facilitate that space.
3: The first day, people came ready to talk, ready to vent, ready to pour out everything that they've been holding. And these are people that just needed to say it. And there was finally a space to say it. And so that night, it was so beautiful. And at the same time, so overwhelming. I didn't realize the impact that it was having on my body. I went home and my partner at the time, there was like a party that night and I couldn't go because I was having like an anxiety attack.
0: But Hector didn't let the experience discourage them from continuing the work. They were able to recognize the compassion fatigue they were feeling and redirect their efforts.
3: For me, it's been about creating emotional boundaries. So I wasn't able to facilitate the circles, but I was able to train people on how to have these conversations, navigate them through this thinking process and the funding aspect of it, how to try to sustain it.
0: In addition to creating those boundaries, as Hector describes it, another way to combat compassion fatigue and burnout is to keep taking care of yourself.
3: If I'm not doing things for myself and feel like everything that I'm giving is for y'all and for community, for movement, for Latinx, for immigrants, then I start to get angry for my decisions.
4: You get back in there. Right.
3: Right. I get back in there. I get the angry again. The resentment.
0: Hector and I talked a lot about that, about getting to the point where you feel like you're trying so hard to do some good in the world, but you're not seeing the results, or you're getting tired and sad and mad, and you start to resent the work itself. And obviously, those feelings are not conducive to working in the service of others in a sustainable way. It all finally comes back to health. Mental health is important for activists, not only because it's important for any given individual, it's important because it's what keeps them going.
5: It's just kind of like the same advice that I give patients who, well, not advice because I'm not supposed to give advice, but what I try to encourage is really taking care of yourself, because you are caring for others. And so you have to constantly check in with yourself. You have to constantly replenish your well to do this work and to do any work which is in the service of others, period, because you can't, you will burn out. You will burn out quick, and we need you. So take care of yourself. So it's almost like taking care of yourself is like a selfless act, because you're doing it not only for self-preservation, but in order to keep doing the work that you do.
0: For Hector, healing has always been the path forward in social justice work.
3: There's always a necessity to get involved. There's always a necessity to get involved, whether you should step in, whether you should say something, whether something should change. There's a necessity to do something. Whether people will, what moves them towards that, that's where I draw back to healing. If someone that's healed, that means they feel comfortable in who they are, expressing themselves, understanding the situation, and moving with clarity. And so my hope is that as this healing process takes place, it's also a part of people recognizing their agency.
0: And that's what happened for Roque. They went to grad school, and
1: while I was in grad school, that's also when I was able to do more work around like my gender identity. And so I think part of also why I was tired was because I was hiding a big part of who I was. And so it wasn't until I burned out that I realized I had to do something different, because I want to be here in the long haul. Like, I matter. And so I had to also make sure that I wasn't only taking care of my community, but also I had to take care of myself. I've had to, over time, right, like, figure out how do I, like, refill that cup, right? As I'm giving to others, how do I refill that cup?
0: Healing, refilling that cup can come in many forms. And many people call that day-to-day practice self-care. And there's a lot of things that can be part of a self-care routine.
5: The need to connect, the need for spirituality, to practice gratitude. Those are sort of things that feed the spirit, feed the soul.
3: Minimum, say, three things that I'm thankful for.
4: I am not very religious, but I do believe very much in God.
1: Is there a meal I want to eat? Is there a show I want to watch? A song I want to put on and repeat for like 10 times because it makes me super happy?
5: Like the need for creativity, the need for therapy, being able to process things.
4: Reading because it takes you to a whole new world. Tending to my garden. I love cooking.
6: Social media, not gonna lie. I try to meditate every day. I go to therapy every week.
5: To be able to process emotion physically. I can eat right, I can exercise, I can sleep.
6: Dance and music are huge for me. I'm part of a bomba group.
1: I have a face routine, like cutting my own hair.
3: I go running in the mornings. I started CrossFit.
5: There's so many levels to it.

0: A study about the freedom of the press carried out in the 1940s called the Hutchins Commission wrote this, quote, "It is no longer enough to report the fact truthfully. It is now necessary to report the truth about the fact." The truth about the fact is that work in the service of others and for the improvement of others' lives, whether it's activism, social justice work, whatever form it might take, can be joyful and difficult. Some things about the world change slowly, if at all. Being a human being who cares a lot about that is hard.
1: It's definitely hard, but I think that's why it's so rewarding.
0: And there are lots of people who keep at it, who keep caring.
2: It's interesting. It's been interesting to hear how the little things seem, even though they seem little compared to the big thing that's the problem, the little self-care routines and the small moments seem to be what keeps people going.
3: Yeah, I think it's being able to change the lens in which you're looking at things, right? When you take that wider shot, it could just consume you and overwhelm you. And so sometimes just really tightening the shot, I guess, into focusing on one thing that you can do right now or today or tomorrow, that there's movement in that. It's not going to solve every single problem, but it's something.
0: That was Frances Chinchilla, a licensed social worker with AltaMed Health Services. We also heard from Hector Plasencia.
4: There's always a necessity to get involved.
0: Roca Armenta.
5: As I'm giving to others, how do I refill that cup?
0: Evelyn Hernandez.
6: Yo estoy luchando por mantenerme firme por mis hijos.
0: And Megan Ortiz.
7: Oh, that's a lot to handle on its own, and it's okay to say that's a lot.
0: Special thanks also to Dr. Sandra Pisano and to Jocelyn Perez, who I spoke to for this project as well. I'm Paulina Velasco in Los Angeles. You can find photos of the people you heard from in this piece on my social media accounts. I'm at _PinaVelasco, that's PinaVelasco. There you can also find resources that Frances, Roque, Hector, and the others recommend for mental health and self-care, books, IG accounts, blogs. This piece was produced as a project for the USC Center for Health Journalism's 2020 California Fellowship. Special thanks to Catherine Stifter. It was edited by Monica Lopez. Mariana Karstens did the voiceover for Evelyn Hernandez. The executive director of Making Contact is Sonia Green. Lisa Redman is director of production initiatives and distribution. Making Contact producers are Monica Lopez, Anita Johnson, and Salima Hamarani. For other shows and more information about this episode, visit radioproject.org. Thanks for listening to Making Contact.

0: 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We bring local stories to a global audience, produced at a different location every week. I'm Sawa Khan, host of Mothering Earth in Wimberley, Texas. Today on Sprouts, the story of a community group fighting for environmental justice against multinational corporations that produce oil, gas, and tons of plastics. Literally hundreds of oil, gas, and petrochemical plants and refineries line an area in the Houston Ship Channel right next to neighborhood homes, schools, churches, hospitals, and local businesses. This truly gigantic industrial complex, operated by multinational corporations, pollutes the air, water, and soil with toxins that result in numerous health impacts, such as cancers, respiratory and cardiovascular diseases, and more. An activist group called Fenceline Watch has made it their mission to advocate for the people who live next to these plants. I spoke with Yvette Arellano, founder and director, and Shiv Srivastava, policy director of Fenceline Watch. I asked Yvette to explain their purpose.
1: Our mission is to stop toxic multi-generational harm on our Fenceline communities. We are a community-based environmental justice group on the east end of Houston, home of the largest petrochemical complex in the nation, second largest in the world. And we have three main pillars of work: petrochemicals, chemical disaster,

0: language learning. So folks are learning English for the first time. And it's a low-income community throughout the East End and for the majority of the Houston Ship Channel. So there's a lack of resources for healthcare, education, and job opportunities. Our communities are present, pretty much adjacent to historically Black communities. That means we struggle not only with status, but also fears of family separation, language barriers, and petrochemical exposure. So that's what our communities look like. They look like predominantly migrant communities, whether we're speaking Spanish or Vietnamese, and we're buttressed up against these really dangerous fossil fuel infrastructure projects.
1: How many industrial plants are located in that neighborhood, and what are they producing?
0: The Houston Ship Channel area spans about 52 miles. The first 16 miles are what we really keep abreast of. And that encompasses over 600 petrochemical facilities and their subsidiaries. That's not only the projects themselves, but these massive tank yards. So massive tanks that hold petrochemical products. And I would say the fumes and off-gassing that comes along with it. So that's the piece about chemical disaster that Fenceline Watch also does. With so many chemical facilities, we're bound to have a flaring. That means at the top of these massive towering stacks, you can have these fireballs pretty much light. And they're supposed to be a safety system. But in reality, it's an everyday or a nightly burden. These odors come from these facilities and leach inside of homes and places like where we work. Also, we have window AC units, and so that exposure is that much more intense. It can happen at all hours of the night, including when we're sleeping or walking around in a park or going to a softball game or a soccer game. So there is really no division that would keep us safe from exposure.
1: Do the people who live in the neighborhood work at these industrial plants?
0: There's this misconception that a plant or a factory is going to operate in a small town that has, let's say, a meat packing plant. For the most part, these facilities contract workers from outside of the state to come and work at facilities. So they lack benefits and union representation and a lot of protections. Folks within our communities have your standard, 9 to 5 jobs, sometimes two at a time, working at grocery stores and within, other opportunities, but very rarely inside of facilities.
1: And what are the environmental issues faced by the residents there?
0: The daily burden of living inside of the communities is everything from having trouble breathing at night because there are releases of emissions from the petrochemical facilities. And these are oxygen displacing chemicals. And so you're waking up gasping for oxygen or having a hard time breathing. In our communities, you can wake up to trembling from a facility, whether it's expanding or it's operating or it's having some kind of construction on the site. When there's a chemical disaster, there are explosions, massive amounts of heat that are radiating from the fires themselves, and then an immense odor of chemicals that gives you nausea or headaches, vomiting, and in worst case scenario, shelter in places where you're forced to stay inside of your home, close all windows and doors, and cover them with tarp and duct tape. And then you're uncertain how long this is going to last. So it could be anywhere from a matter of hours to days, which we've experienced. And so that also includes cutting off of streets. So the streets will shut down and there's no way for you to evacuate from the neighborhoods that are being directly impacted. That means grocery stores, schools, and the place where you might work would be shut down.

0: for an undisclosed amount of time. So your access to food and water and medication starts putting you in other hazardous conditions.
1: Let's get you in on the conversation, Shiv. How often are there leaks of dangerous gases or fires at these plants? And when that happens, are residents given any type of warning?
2: The Houston Ship Channel, it's home to over 600 chemical facilities. It's the largest petrochemical complex in the nation. It's the second largest in the world. So dangerous leaks, gases, and fires and explosions are unfortunately extremely common. Whether it's something like the flaring that Yvette was describing earlier at a facility that happens daily, or the odors of noxious gases that, you know, kind of just sit and hang over our communities along the ship channel, it's quite common. Larger chemical disasters, unfortunately, are rather common too. So that's a massive explosion or a massive fire at a plant that go beyond even flaring and fumes. You have to cover your windows with plastic and switch off your air conditioner and stay in your home until you're given the all clear. In terms of if any warning is given, oftentimes it's after the fact. So they have online warning systems that for many in the community are not easily accessible or even easily understood. When we're dealing with elderly populations, which we have many of in our communities along the ship channel, you know, getting on Twitter or getting on social media or going onto a very specific website to get that information can be very difficult. And unfortunately, local media outlets aren't going to cover, you know, a release unless you see a giant fireball in the sky or there's a giant explosion. So we have a huge population within Texas and in Houston that speak Spanish. You know, they're limited English proficient individuals. Almost 30% of Texas households speak primarily Spanish. And what we see oftentimes during disaster or leaks or fires is that if an alert is given out, it's not given out in a means of communication that's easily or widely understood by the communities most impacted.
1: So there's no audible system like a horn that blasts, a signal that people would hear?
2: In the past, there used to be alert systems and horns in the community that would sound. And the Houston Ship Channel itself is over 52 miles. And so it is a patchwork of different communities and different counties as well. And so each one is slightly different, which also complicates getting alert out to communities. Because, for example, if a facility isn't in Harris County in Houston, but just next door in Pasadena, that's a different county. And their alert system is a completely different website. But they do have internal alarm systems at the facilities that can sound. But there's no guarantee that community that is right next to these facilities is able to hear those audible alarms. In the past, certain facilities used to have such systems. We have one facility not too far from our offices where we're speaking today that used to actually have an alarm system. But once it changed hands to a new corporate owner, they actually mothballed that alert system. So now there are no alarms.
3: Is there any state or federal government agency that's doing any kind of ongoing testing of the air, the water, you know, the soil for pollution?
2: There is a regulatory framework, both at the federal, state, and county level for things like air monitoring. But what we're experiencing right now in the current landscape is regulatory backsliding. So in Houston, Harris County has a county air monitoring system that monitors air quality. At the state level, we have the Texas Commission on Environmental Quality that has their own TCEQ air monitoring network that is mandated by federal regulations such as the Clean Air Act. However, what we've seen oftentimes is even when there are exceedances of air emissions, for example, that are beyond federal regulations, outside of noting them, there isn't any kind of redress for those emissions. Sometimes a penalty is assessed against a company, but we haven't seen the kind of strong enforcement currently or even in the past that pushes these facilities to actually bring in these excess emissions, whether they're water discharges or emissions to air. So we do have regulatory frameworks that exist that are supposed to be monitoring these things. But unfortunately, what we've seen is even if we're getting data showing that more toxics than are permitted are being released, we're not seeing any kind of operationalization of bringing those emissions in and holding to account these corporations that are going past it.
3: And so you mentioned water discharges. So that does this pollute your local water supply as well?
2: Petrochemical production is a water-intensive process. It requires water. Texas currently has been experiencing drought for several years on and off different parts of the state. We're running out of potable water. We're now dealing with the expansion of desalination projects that are meant to take basically ocean water and try to make them potable, but not for use by humans and communities, but rather just for industry itself. And so not only are we dealing with chemical discharges into our water, but we're also dealing with the privatization of water for facilities.
1: Yvette, what evidence is there of health issues linked to the pollution from these plants?
0: Within 14 of the facilities along the Houston Ship Channel, there are 776 health impact points, ranging from cancer or elevated cancer levels in the community, developmental issues with small children who are growing into puberty, hematological issues. So think about blood diseases and how much oxygen blood can carry over into your lungs. Just having limited capacities for absorbing oxygen. It could be haptic issues. So issues with your liver, ocular, affecting your vision, renal and respiratory issues, neurological issues developing, and not only children in fetal development, but small children and even middle-aged, primarily healthy people who then experience memory loss, you know, that can then be attributed to aging diseases. We have body weight issues. So if you're thinking about what is a primary indicator for community health, the low birth weight in children is actually used by the federal government as an indicator for community health. And it's one that's affected through this kind of toxic exposure. Reproductive health. So in concern to community's health and women's health, both women and men and, you know, childbirthing people with sterility that's growing in the community, endocrine disruptors affecting hormones in our community members, where it also leads to sterility or different patterns of growth, immunological issues. So your body isn't as strong to combat, let's say, the flu or other viruses. And instead of having a period of flu, you end up having a month worth of flu symptoms because your body can no longer handle it. Cardiovascular issues. We see a lot of folks within our communities having, you know, heart issues, strokes, even linkages to diabetes, which chemical exposure has been linked to diabetes. So the list goes on and on.
1: You're listening to Sprouts, Radio from the Grassroots, a weekly program bringing you local radio productions of global interest. Today, we're bringing you the story of a community group in Houston, Texas, fighting for environmental justice. I'm Salwa Khan, here today with Yvette Arellano, founder and executive director, and Shiv Srivastava, policy director for Fenceline Watch. Yvette, the companies responsible for these toxic emissions, which are happening regularly, are they doing anything about it?
0: It comes down to profits over people's health. You think about oil, you think about gas, you think about fracking, you think about these massive energy companies making billions of dollars, with little to no oversight, especially under the administration we're operating in. So when you have these two competing interests, profits in an oil state like Texas are going to speak much louder than the health of our communities. And unfortunately, that's the predicament we find ourselves in, is that as community advocates and community members, we're having to champion our own lives and fight for our own human rights, for clean environment, the right to breathe clean air, water, and to live freely within our own communities.
1: Shiv, are these facilities expanding?
2: So new infrastructure is going in rapidly, and it's primarily fueled by plastics. So plastics are based on fossil fuels that are processed into petrochemicals that go to then create plastic precursors. And so what we have is a litany of new types of infrastructure that are co-located on existing facilities. So whether that's an ethane cracker, in which ethane is cracked, ethane is found in LNG, liquefied natural gas, fracked gas, that then is cracked into ethylene, which is a necessary building block to make plastic products. We're also seeing expansion in the names of things like chemical recycling, which is essentially what the petrochemical industry says is a means to recycle plastic by burning it through pyrolysis back into its molecular building blocks to then create new products. But as we've seen, that technology is not actually able to do what industry claims. Less than 3% of that can actually be turned into usable product. And so we are seeing expansion, and unfortunately, we're seeing it be subsidized by our taxpayer dollars. And in terms of the petrochemical industry, over the past 5 years, we've seen along the Houston Ship Channel several of the facilities that are in our community add lines for polyethylene production or high-density ethylene production. And it's oftentimes being subsidized by county money or state money or unfortunately even federal dollars. And what it's really doing is metastasizing a problem. When you have the number of plants that we have, when they are so close to our communities, you start having to look at the cumulative impacts. It's not one facility that's putting out toxic air emissions or toxic discharges to water. It's 600. And it starts to stack on top of each other. And as these facilities expand, that then starts to expand and deepen the kind of risks and harms faced by our community.
1: These companies say that they're bringing economic benefits to the community. Is that true?
2: This is the narrative that we often hear from the oil and gas petrochemical industry, that they are necessary economic drivers. But the vast majority of our communities, our port communities that are next to these facilities, are in the lower quartile of socioeconomic indicators. They're food deserts. They don't have access to healthcare. And a vast majority of the people that live near these facilities do not work in these facilities. In fact, the oil, gas, and petrochemical industry over the past several years has been moving to cut as many jobs as possible. Chevron just announced the reduction of 20% of their global employee count. In Houston, that is about 575 people that have just lost their job. Automation in these facilities is increasing. And what used to formerly be union jobs that had pensions and that had benefits and that were additive in some way to the community no longer really exists. And instead, we have contract workers, usually young single men coming from neighboring states, whether it's Colorado or New Mexico, that spend a portion of the year working in these facilities, oftentimes living in motels or temporary housing, that don't really have any roots in the community. And that brings about all of the associated issues with an influx of young single men into our communities. And so what's occurring is that our communities along the port, along the Houston Ship Channel, are being asked to take on the environmental, the health, and the safety risks. And they're not experiencing any of the economic boom. And in fact, we're subsidizing nearly $1 billion worth of tax breaks for the petrochemical industry. We're giving subsidies, tax breaks to ExxonMobil. It's the seventh most profitable company in the world. They're receiving the largest subsidy of $200 million during the state of Texas. So it's not only that our communities are not getting economic benefits from it. In fact, we are actually paying these facilities. We are paying the industry that is doing such harm to our community.
1: Yvette, are there any zoning laws?
0: A lot of people have that question because zoning is essential for safe communities and for the building of industrial zones, like the ones we're talking about. But in reality, zoning doesn't exist. And in fact, the city of Houston and cities like it are proud to say that there's a lack of zoning. And they use the guise of small business to kind of promote it, saying, well, you know, if you're trying to open up a family business, do you want us telling you where you can and can't put it? Right. But we're not talking about family businesses. Like Shiv said, we're talking about multinational fossil fuel interests that are being sited next to schools and hospitals.
1: What strategies do companies use to override complaints from residents?
2: So let me quickly tell you about a community that's not terribly far from our offices where we're sitting today, known as Manchester. Here they have a playground, and right across the street is Valero. So the color of the playground is teal and yellow. And those are the colors of Valero. Those are the corporate colors of Valero. The park itself is a public-private partnership park. So the park actually dates back several decades. It's a very old park, but it is no longer run by the city. It's instead a joint partnership that includes several industry players, including Valero and Chevron and Exxon. The children go back to school every school year with branded backpacks of Valero and other industry players because they give money for supplies and they provide backpacks. Houston's not just home to a giant petrochemical complex. We're also home to the world's largest medical center. And yet we don't see a lot of medical research coming out on the impacts of petrochemicals on human health here in Houston, because many of those hospitals and facilities have endowment by the oil and gas industry. And so what we see oftentimes is that oil, gas, and petrochemical interests have so ingratiated themselves in almost every facet of city and state that it becomes very difficult to hold them to account. But what we see the reality of is that our taxpayer dollars are going to subsidize this industry, to prop it up, despite renewables and other new technologies that are much safer and more reliable, as we've seen during the many natural disasters Houston has had and the state of Texas. But we continue to use our taxpayer money to prop this up. And there's not enough discussion on the externalized costs. Children wouldn't have to go back to school with a bag that has an oil and gas logo on it if we weren't giving hundreds of millions of dollars away to a petrochemical company. We wouldn't have to rely on them providing school supplies or providing money for health screenings if we weren't externalizing the costs of the damage and the harms that they're doing to the community. So it's a rather toxic, and I use that intentionally, a rather toxic relationship that's occurred where the same players that are doing harm then step in as though they are providing a social service to undo the harms that they're causing. And we're actually footing the bill for it.
1: So what recourse do you and residents have?
0: For community members that are living along the fence line, your cell phone is such a powerful weapon. And like we see with the current ICE immigration raids, you know, simply documenting is its own powerful force, because then you're helping elevate and expose the reality of what's going on. And what's happened here is that, you know, people have assumed for years that third world countries in the global south are the only ones to shoulder toxic burdens, and they completely look away from what's going on in the Gulf Coast, in the Houston Ship Channel, in Cancer Alley, in, you know, the areas affected by urban fracking in California, And we need to start exposing the reality more and more, sharing with each other what the health effects and what the cost is of extremely cheap products that are completely unnecessary in society.
1: That's it for Sprouts. You've been listening to Mothering Earth on environmental justice. Special thanks to my guests, Yvette Arellano, founder and executive director, and Shiv Srivastava, policy director for Fenceline Watch. Production assistance came from Robert Curry. The Sprouts theme music is Torpedoes on Tuesday by Poison Control Center. 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I'm Salwa Khan in Wimberley, Texas. 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

0: Fayetteville. Hi, this is Nick Forster. This week in E-Town, we're going to feature a show we recorded down in Bentonville, Arkansas, featuring musical guests Allison Russell and Parker Millsap. Plus, I had a great conversation with Tom Rohr, who founded something called Food Loops in North Arkansas. That's all this week in E-Town.
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2: One of the ways that propaganda works is the narrative gets laundered through more and more outlets, and they create this sort of surround sound dynamic around it. Even though the allegations all trace back to one blog post, the way this is done is this person says a thing, he goes on this news station, Just the News was the first one to do this, and then every other outlet says Just the News is reporting, and then the next one says The Daily whatever is reporting, and so on and so forth. And so it creates this perception that this is a real thing, even though it's just echoes of this one blog post.
3: That's Renee DiResta, and this is Alternative Radio. I'm David Barsamyan. This edition of AR features Renee DiResta on propaganda, laundering narratives. Many people, when they hear the word propaganda, immediately associate it with Nazi Germany and torchlight parades, or Putin reviewing the troops in Red Square. But propaganda has Roman Catholic Church origins, going as far back as 1622, when Pope Gregory issued a proclamation using the term to exhort the faithful to propagate the faith. Today, propaganda is disseminated far and wide through the internet. It is used by autocrats to shield themselves and their policies from public view. Bots are at work. Malicious actors spread fake news. Deceptive techniques are so sophisticated that it is sometimes difficult to separate fact from fiction. Misinformation is eroding public trust in institutions and stressing and straining democracy. Stories are planted, rumors are spread, lies are told, narratives are laundered. Our guest today is Renee DiResta. She teaches at Georgetown University. She's the former technical research manager at the Stanford Internet Observatory. Her articles appear in major newspapers and magazines, and she's the author of Invisible Rulers. Renee DiResta spoke at Stanford University in Stanford, California, in mid-April. The moderator is Dylan Ackerman. And now, Renee DiResta.
2: I got into this entirely accidentally in 2013. So I had just moved. I moved from New York to San Francisco in 2011, had my first baby, and I was putting him on these preschool waiting lists. And I started looking at the vaccine rates, the vaccination rates in the schools and the kindergartens. And I was kind of horrified. And, you know, in New York, we did not have this thing called the personal belief exemption. In California at the time, it existed. I pulled down about 10 years of California Department of Public Health data, and I started writing about this phenomenon of the intersection between personal belief exemptions and the prevalence of the anti-vaccine movement on social media. And as I was doing that, I felt like I had this sort of firsthand view into how influence and persuasion was going to look in the future. And at the time, in 2015, you know, you could just run bots on Twitter. There was actually not even a thing that people concealed. It was actually completely transparent. There was this effort to try to make people's opinions look like they had more support than they did just by using fake accounts to amplify them or to try to get something trending. So I was writing a little bit about the interesting new ways in which social media allowed the shaping of opinion or the perception of the majority to be shifted just through the design affordances that the platforms gave people. And this wasn't a normative conversation. This was just like, this is how it works now. People should understand this. If they want to fight back in this space, like public health was just completely out of the conversation. They were not engaging online at all. So just trying to explain that this is where the future is going. And around the same time that I was doing this, I made a couple of like network visualizations, really tried to tell the story, how this is, you know, not even the future, this is the now. ISIS had become quite prominent on social media. And I was asked to come down to the State Department to help with this question of Why was ISIS so popular online? What was it that they were doing so well? Why were their networks growing? What was the appropriate response? How should the U.S. government respond to this? How should the platforms respond to it? And that was sort of what took me into, again, I just had a startup. I was just in tech. And all of a sudden, my sort of data science night hobby became became my job. And that was how it happened. So I wound up, I worked on the ISIS thing. Then I was asked to work on the Senate's Russia investigation into the data set that Facebook, Twitter, and Alphabet provided in the around the 2016 election. And I led one of two outside teams on behalf of the Senate Intelligence Committee doing an analysis into those data sets, writing about what the Internet Research Agency had done, how now we had gone from, you know, activists were doing this, terrorist organizations were doing this, and now state actors were doing this too. So how could we talk about that? Alex Stamos started Stanford Internet Observatory a couple months later, and then he reached out to me. And again, that was how it became my job. So entirely accidental.
4: And you've been working on this?
2: About 12 years now.
4: Probably as long as anyone, which is exciting.
2: It wasn't really a field then. It was a lot of us were just like data scientists in a Slack channel saying, hey, we're seeing this stuff. Are you seeing this stuff? Trying to find ways to communicate with each other. Because I was in San Francisco, I did have a lot of friends who worked at the tech companies, and so I was in an interesting position where I could actually have conversations like, hey, your recommendation engine is pushing this account of mine that I made QAnon content. Like, why is that happening? And I think also some of us having technical backgrounds by virtue of being in tech, or you know, Alex came right out of Facebook, made us much more focused on things like design and incentives as opposed to this content is bad, which was, you know, a conversation that you don't want to be in, because that's where you start to get at. You don't want the problem to be the speech. You want it to be a lot of, you want to be looking at, for example, the Internet Research Agency. A lot of the speech that they put out, a lot of the fake content from the Russian troll accounts, was just plagiarized content from real American media. So the problem is not, the objection is not that they were saying these specific words. The issue is that these were inauthentic actors trying to artificially inflate and amplify and divide society using the affordances that social media platforms had given them. So we wanted to keep the focus really on more of the actors and behaviors as opposed to what is the content saying. We didn't want to be adjudicating the facts or anything along those lines. And that was how we thought about our role in the space.
4: Yeah, I think it might be worth kind of early in our conversation taking a step back and looking broadly at that and saying, I think, you know, for folks who might be newer to how social media works, especially on the integrity side or trust and safety side, can you walk us through, like, what are the factors? You touched on some of those, like the difference between the actors, the platforms, mm-hmm. and the content, and how those interact and kind of how you view them, as well as breaking actors maybe into folks who, you know, entities that create content as well as entities that spread content. Those can be very different.
2: Yep. So there was there's a woman named Camille Francois who had been at a company called Graphica at the time, who wrote this very nice rubric called Actors, Behaviors, Content, trying to, again, because there was no field at the time, what are the ways in which we think about doing these investigations in a rigorous way? And she had also led one of the teams for the Senate Intelligence Committee. We were blinded, so we didn't know that each other were doing it at the time, but she was the other person who led one of these projects. And the actor looks at who is the entity behind the content. Sometimes it's quite obvious, right? An influencer maybe makes a piece of content. You know exactly who they are. They're real. They're human. They're quite transparently who you are choosing to engage with. Sometimes, though, you'll see accounts pretending to be something they're not. I don't know how many of you guys are active on X, but do you remember it must have been almost maybe a year ago now, they turned on this thing where all of a sudden they turned on location, and all of these accounts that were pretending to be right-wing influencers turned out they were like in Pakistan or in Nigeria or, you know, so these are the sorts of things, right? Like, that's inauthenticity right there. That's where somebody is pretending to be speaking as a member of a community but is really not a member of that community. And so the platforms treated that as a distinct category of policy violation in a sense. This is inauthentic behavior. The term came to be coordinated inauthentic behavior. As Meta also is sort of trying to figure this out at the time, they come up with the rubrics and some of the vocabulary for this stuff. Behaviors refers to, are there efforts to coordinate, right? Are you intentionally using automated accounts, for example, to or bots in this case, to make your content look like it has more engagement and more followers? Are you buying fake engagement, right? You can do that, it turns out. It's actually quite easy. So are you buying fake engagement to look more popular than you are? Are you using certain types of techniques to, you know, to link a whole lot of accounts together to create a perception that there is a media entity with multiple properties at work here. So basically the behaviors part speaks to this notion of manipulating the affordances the platform gives to people for amplification or for reach to try to sort of juice your numbers, basically. And then the content refers to what is it these accounts are actually saying. And that becomes salient at certain times, like around an election. The policies that the platforms put in place, which say, like, you can't tell people vote on Wednesday, not on Tuesday. You can't tell them that their polling place is closed when it's not. That's voter suppression. You can't delegitimize an election. You can't prematurely claim victory. So they do have some policies that they put out that are specific to certain types of content in certain types of areas. They also had some for hate speech. I never worked on that, but that becomes an area. And so the platforms begin to carve out and set rules for these sorts of things. Most of what I focused on, except for during elections and then subsequently during COVID, was the focus on state actors and investigations and more of the intersection with design and incentives.
4: You touched on how this has evolved, both what you witnessed as well as your interaction with the platforms. You talked about a decade ago, you were able to ping people and they would give you, there's like a little bit more agreeable. And then it seems like there was an era when there was some effort to sort of correct some of this, right? There was a huge investment following the 2016 election.
2: I got profiled in like the New York Times for being like a gadfly of the platforms in 2016. It was sort of a funny thing to get attention for, but those of us in the data science community were calling for the hearings that they had in 2017 saying, you need to account for what happened in public. You need to tell the public what happened. We had very adversarial relationships with the platforms in the early days because it was, I think, in their defense, and imagine you had this experience, there would often be these like gotcha kind of stories like, oh, I found one fake account doing a thing and then media would cover it and like kind of blow it up and it would become a whole story of like the platforms are doing these terrible things, right? So there's that. And then there were other instances where we're saying like, actually, they had this tool called CrowdTangle. We've sort of found like a little bit of a something that little kind of backdoor in the kind of CrowdTangle API, this guy at Columbia Journalism School. And even as we were being told early on that the Internet Research Agency hadn't gotten much engagement, just $100,000 worth of Facebook ads, we found the engagement data for the actual pages, which were, you know, millions of engagements. And we're like, okay, you guys are talking about the ads over here, but this is what happened on the organic pages. Like, this is what matters. This is such a redirect when you're constantly redirecting media back to that stupid ads number. Let's talk about what happened over here. And so for me, a lot of it was like, you know, sitting with Senator Warner and others and saying, like, you've got to have hearings. Like, come on, make them account for what happened. You know, at the same time, though, you can't do an investigation solely on the outside. And that is because I can say, I think these accounts are behaving in a coordinated way based on a, you know, set of, I can gather a lot of data, I can look at evidence of coordination. You know, I remember we did this investigation into US Pentagon propaganda accounts where like they literally all tweeted on the 0 millisecond of the minute. You know, like these sorts of things you would see where you're like, okay, come on. Or sometimes the content is the red flag. Like we saw these accounts in Libya talking about Shugeli, who is, I forget his first name now, Maxim Shugeli maybe, who was this Russian Wagner Group soldier who had been arrested. And all of a sudden, all these, you know, Libyans are talking about Shugeli. Like, no, there's no way. That's not authentic at all. So that was kind of a red flag. And so we started digging into that network to try to suss out, could we say conclusively these are Wagner Group linked accounts, these are Russia linked accounts pretending to be Libyans. In that particular case, SIO had started then, I reached out to Twitter, I reached out to Facebook, and I said, this is what we think we have. What do you think this is? And the way that relationship changed was it became much more, instead of it being adversarial, it became much more of a collaborative process where we were able to say, this is what we see on the outside. What do you see on the inside? And what they started to do, they built these investigations teams internally that would sometimes share data with researchers that they vetted. You know, we had to sign a bunch of papers saying we weren't going to leak the data. We had protections in place to deal with it. But we could do these investigations jointly. And that meant that we had the capability to go and do much more longitudinal or looking across platforms or, you know, tracing things back to other forms of media, and the platforms would do the depth the deep investigations into what happened on their platform. And then we would release these reports where they would put out their statements about what they said happened. And we would put out an independent research report that we wrote about our understanding of what was in those data sets. And we pushed back occasionally, where I remember once we got a Latin American data set and it had a cluster of accounts. This was from Twitter. And we were like, we think these are authentic activists. We actually don't think these are fake at all. And here's the reason why. And so you could actually go back and forth with them to do these investigations in a much more holistic way. And I think personally, and I still stand by this, that you don't want the platforms, in my opinion, that like unaccountable private power having the ability to do that takedown and not disclose what happened. I think that the fact that there were academics who were doing those investigations and looking at it and writing those public reports was an ideal working relationship where there was at least some collaboration and some information exchange, even while both entities behaved independently.
4: That last piece on the ability to do the investigation, there's not much in the way of oversight,
2: right,
4: is I think what leads to accusations, mm-hmm, of censorship and concerns, often well-meaning concerns from users,
2: yeah,
4: from the public around the amount of power that these platforms have over what all of us, all of our information ecosystems. And I'm curious, you'd said before that you lean more towards how do we design these platforms more effectively and moving away from kind of that we're going to take down specific content, take down specific actors. I'm curious if you can speak to sort of what you've seen that works and
2: yeah,
4: what drives you in that direction to say, no, the correct solution here is better design and better incentives, and not we're going to set better rules and better enforcement of those rules.
2: So my feeling from watching the anti-vax stuff very early on was that there's always a backfire effect when you took the accounts down, right? It turned it into forbidden knowledge. It turned it into something where like they don't want you to know, right? And it makes it more interesting, right? Okay. So I was never a fan of takedowns, except in very limited cases. Inauthentic accounts, yes. Like take down the Russians pretending to be Libyans. Like that's an authenticity vertical, and I think that is completely worth doing, right? That was like such a bright line as far as I was concerned. Again, as long as you're putting out the data sets and showing your work on like, here is why we believe these are Wagner Group accounts, you've kind of like checked your boxes there. When you get into things like the policies around elections, the policies that they had around COVID, around you know, a bunch of, whether hate speech, all of these other areas that I didn't work in, you want to have some visibility and transparency into what has happened. And oftentimes, that didn't happen. So there would be takedowns where the person doesn't have a right to appeal. They don't really know why their stuff has come down. Some AI has taken it down, right? Because you know things gradually begin to move in the way of in the realm of like automated moderation, right? So it's not even human review. It's just the you know the machine god decides that this is bad and like there it goes. So I argued very strongly for transparency and for user agency, right? How do you give users more control over that experience? Aza Raskin and I wrote this article in 2018, Freedom of Speech, Not Freedom of Reach, which was like, leave it up and then think about what you're curating. That it was actually the curation piece that mattered a lot more than what came down. Because every piece of content in a feed is ranked. There is no neutral. Once you internalize that, you realize that the platform has completely at its own discretion, the right to decide how it is going to rank. That in itself is an incredible power. So I wrote a lot of arguments that power should be devolved to users, that users should have much more control over that ability to do that ranking, but that on a centralized platform, the right to curate is the platform's First Amendment right. That is what you are there for. That is what you are signing up for. And so the other thing I wrote a lot about was like, we need more platforms, right? And I wrote about we need more platforms because the argument was, if you are moderated or deplatformed or whatever, you should have another place to go. And there should be communities that are palatable to the rules and values of certain communities that want to speak in certain ways to each other. And this was actually what you started to see, right? You had Parler begins to emerge. You know, you start to see the rise of, first it happens on the right, and then it happens on the left. So you start to see the rise of Parler, Truth Social, and the very right-wing coded platforms that emerge with their own very specific moderation rules. Like on Rumble, you can't share Antifa content, right? That is a very specific terms of service that only Rumble has. And I think it's great, right? That's what you want to see. You want to see the rise and the proliferation of these platforms so people have places to go. And then you start to see after Elon buys X, the diaspora of left-leaning users moving to Blue Sky and Threads and Mastodon for a while there. And so, again, this question of transparency design and the, my personal belief, again, that the platform is ranking, it is always ranking, it is always curating, and all of that has to be done transparently and with ideally a right to appeal.
4: I can understand the transparency piece around. Mm-hmm. It's great to have that clear, what the rules of engagement are on a site clear. I think the lack of clarity is the root cause of most frustration that I saw, like directed from users at Facebook of why certain actions happened. On the other hand, you know, examples as sort of those left and right wing coded, like at what point does that sort of risk sort of pushing us more and more into echo chambers?
2: This is the question where I'm not convinced that that is a technical problem at this point. The intentional effort to reframe any sort of moderation as censorship began on the right in 2018. And that was for a variety of reasons, but you started to see Donald Trump get, you know, upset about certain decisions that were made. And then by 2020, when his tweets began to get labeled during the election, labeled, this is before January 6th, there has been no takedown, labeled. You start to see that that argument that a label is censorship, right? So we begin to see this expansive definition of that term where it becomes, you know, it sort of, in my opinion, leaves the realm of reality and moves into this, you know, anything I don't like is censorship at that point. So that's a thing that happens. But, you know, that sense of these rules aren't for us is constantly reinforced by the influencers and the community members who are like, no, come follow me over here. This is where you start to get at, can you help people understand a little bit more what are the incentives of the people who are talking to them? How are they making their money? Why is this happening? I think the question of how do you bring people back together, how do you depolarize them, that's bigger than tech. What we're starting to see, if you want to think about it from a design standpoint, the best arguments are what's called bridging-based recommenders. I don't know how many people here are familiar with that term, but it's the idea that since, again, no content ranking is neutral, rather than ranking when you open your feed for something that is going to be like rage bait or incredibly weird that you're going to engage with because you're like, what the hell is this, you know, or something that is highly sensational, instead of ranking in those terms, you can actually do what's called bridging-based ranking, where you're saying, here is some content that is liked by divergent publics. So people on the right and people on the left like this content. That's what we're going to prioritize showing. So this allows you to surface content even about highly, you know, inflammatory issues, abortion maybe or something like that, where it's the idea of like disagreement without being disagreeable. You're still surfacing the issue. You're still getting the content out there, but you're not rewarding the rage entrepreneurs by putting them at the top of the feed every time. So instead, what you're trying to do is rethink what that curation model looks like. Can you just show people content that is not coming from people who are actively monetizing outrage? That's where I think the best possible depolarization option is from a design standpoint. But otherwise, I think a lot of it is offline at this point. It is, you know, how do you engage your community? I know there's like things like America in One Room and other efforts that people here at Stanford work on that make people recognize kind of humanity as opposed to like that's my side and that's your side, because that is way bigger than just a technical problem.
4: I love the framing that the ability to rank and the ability to create an algorithm is the First Amendment right of these platforms. It is also their biggest responsibility. And I guess I'm curious from your standpoint, do they take that responsibility seriously enough? Because it seems often like they would say, yeah, like it's our First Amendment right to do this, but almost like in a very defensive reactionary way of like, oh, you can't regulate us. This is our First Amendment right. But then to your point, like nothing is neutral.
2: Yeah.
4: And they don't seem to acknowledge that all of the time.
2: It's an interesting question. I felt like for a while there was a sort of period from maybe 2018 to 2022 or so. They were constantly putting out these explanations, right? You could read the Facebook policy blog and you would see, this is why we're doing this. Twitter during COVID was, you can actually still see it. The blog is still up. It's remarkably communicative where they're like, constantly putting out updates. This is what we're doing. This is what we're doing. This is what we're doing. This is what we're doing. Here are the stats of our enforcement. We've taken down 8,000 posts. You know, this is what we've done. Here's why we've taken them down. And interestingly, in those, I just wrote a paper on this. So I read 10 years of platform policy when I was doing this work. They're making moral arguments in every single one of these posts over that period from 2015, 2016, up till about 2022. where they are saying it is our responsibility to do this. It is our responsibility to make sure that people have accurate information about their health. It is our responsibility to make sure people have accurate information about elections. Here's how we balance that with free expression. And this is the undercurrent that is through every single one of the policy shifts and enforcement data sets that they release. So they are making that argument using moral language. And then in 2022, when the investigations begin, that is almost that is dismantled incredibly quickly, and all of a sudden you don't hear that moral language so much anymore. So was it all like BS? I don't know. I wasn't internal. I was, you know, always on the outside. But I think where I engaged with them most directly was really on the inauthentic actor stuff, which, as I say, is like a very clear, bright line. I think even today, you'd be hard pressed to find many people who object to that. The election stuff became very, very, very, very polarizing, and that was because of the 2020 election and the false allegations that it was rigged and stolen. And that was where you started to see the politicization of that, and the arguments that when the platforms labeled that content, or you know, they made some high-profile mistakes, right? There is the one that everybody talks about. There's Hunter Biden's laptop, which we didn't work on at SIO, just for the record, for all the trolls who will watch this later and clip that out of context. we didn't work on that. That was out of scope for us. We were only looking at voting-related content, and Hunter's laptop had nothing to do with voting. But they did throttle that in a very public way, and it was a bad call. And they apologized for it, right? They did respond to it. But you did see in that moment, I think it became clear to people the power that they have. Well, the idea that nobody knew about Hunter Biden's laptop is complete BS. It was shared on Meta 400,000 times before it was temporarily throttled, just to be clear. So again, with a lot of these things, you have to, like, the nuance is really what you need to get to, which is it was a bad call, and also it was not what the media circus turned it into. And unfortunately, because of the political nature of what is happening, because of the political impacts of what they have the power to do, these stories do come to serve as examples of, you know, but look what they could have done, but look what this could have been. You wouldn't know if they put their thumbs on the scale. And that is the issue that I think we continue to face.
4: Absolutely true that what is covered in the media is only sort of a glimpse into what's really happening on sort of both directions of many of these stories. You touched on that there was this era that kind of ended in 2022, maybe 2023, where there was a little bit more openness. I'm curious if you can explain, like, what has happened in the last couple of years and the impact that's had on your work, and kind of the impact that like the reaction and sort of response from these platforms, you know, secondary to all that pushback really stemming from the 2020 election and early 2021.
2: Yeah, so in 2022, what happens is the House flips, right? So November 2022, the House of Representatives flips, and Jim Jordan gets the gavel to something that comes, we can call shorthand, the Weaponization Committee. For months leading up to that, starting in August of 2022, there had been blog posts about our work. And I say blog because it labeled itself a foundation, but it was never even legally registered. It's like one guy with a blog that, you know, calls himself a foundation. This is how propaganda works, right? And so this guy and his fake foundation start writing these stories about how the research we did in 2020 tracking election rumors was a mass censorship campaign, and that we had been directed by the government to do it, and that the government had used us as a cutout to demand that the platforms take content down. Now, there's no evidence of this, but one of the ways that this works is, like, the narrative gets laundered through more and more outlets, and they create this sort of surround sound dynamic around it. Even though the allegations all trace back to one blog post, the way this is done is this person says a thing, he goes on this news station, Just the News was the first one to do this, and then every other outlet says Just the News is reporting, and then the next one says The Daily whatever is reporting, and then so on and so forth. And so it creates this perception that this is a real thing, even though it's just echoes of this one blog post. But Jim Jordan gets his gavel, and we were like, okay, we're going to be investigated. Because this momentum had been building since August, as they're saying, because literally at the bottom of the blog post, it would say, a Republican committee with subpoena power needs to investigate these people. It wasn't like anybody was hiding the ball, right? We knew what was going to happen. Turned out this person had been an election denier who worked in the White House, right, before he went off and started his blog. And so we get then the Twitter files happens, And that was a phenomenal exercise in decontextualization, where you just take an email, cut it in half, post it to the internet, and pretend that the top said something it didn't. And again, it is covered through these media cycles. And so we get our subpoena in March of 2023, and the subpoena requests the last 10 years of our emails. Keep in mind, SIO only existed for three by that point, maybe. Last 10 years of our emails with social media platforms and the executive branch of the government, because they're investigating the Biden censorship regime. And I'm like, who ran the government in 2020? It wasn't the Biden censorship regime. Like, we were working with the Trump, you know, we worked with the Trump administration, DHS, when we did talk to DHS. Those were Trump appointees we were talking to, but whatever, sure, the Biden censorship regime. So it was like transparently political from the very second that subpoena came down, but the platforms all got those subpoenas too. And there is nothing that lawyers do faster when you get a legal request than say, like, shut up and say nothing.
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2: And so that was, the chilling effect was profound. It was like instantaneous. It was just very much a, so Stanford is a private university, but they also began FOIAing every state university that had done anything remotely related to elections also. So just mass FOIAing, because while they were waiting for the subpoena documents, and then they started suing us. So America First Legal sued us in Louisiana, and then New Civil Liberties Alliance sued us in Texas. And again, you start to see these dynamics where they make it a liability to speak to other people. Your emails will be turned over. Your communication will be reframed as a cabal, even though there's no evidence of this. The insinuation is enough, and that's where you start to see, in my opinion, that was the entire point.

0: I think that's first of all really troubling and awful to hear about. It echoed back to my time at Facebook is not that we got everything or most things right, but when we did get it right, we failed to make that case publicly or sort of, and there's the adage that the lie flies around the room faster than the truth can keep up. And I think that's at the heart of a lot of these issues. But it does feel like there was a failure to even try to combat that with the other side, that this was not a cabal, that these were principled decisions, that they were made not at the behest of any sort of government official or outside entity. They were deliberate decisions made by the platforms in line with pre-released and public and transparent guidelines. Yep. And likewise, in the civil society orgs we worked with, that there was a failure to kind of defend that work, and it was so much easier to sort of back off.
1: Yep. So I'm still writing about this now because I've made it sort of a little bit of a project to go after one particular number, which is the idea that Stanford Internet Observatory censored 22 million tweets, which is a staggering number. And it didn't happen. We did this post-election analysis where we pulled all of the tweets related to the top 10 most viral stories in most viral rumors in the 2020 election. So Sharpiegate, Dominion, all of these big moments. And Kate Starbird's team at UW did this data poll. We write out the methodology in a report that sat on the internet for 2 years. It's academic work. And they take that number that we did after the election. In December, we did this data poll. And they say, no, they sent 22 million tweets to the platforms and got them labeled and censored during the election, and that's how they stole the election, right? And we keep pointing out that there is no basis for this at all, and it's one thing to say it in 2023, but it's another after you have turned over all of your documents under subpoena, and there is no evidence of it in the turned over documents. So I have actually started asking them when crazy media outlets write this stuff now, I send a request for a correction just to see how they handle it. I'm sorry, but did you know all of my emails were turned over? All of our work product was turned over. You can go look at it. Jim Jordan doesn't even defend this number. Why is it in your publication? Right? And you watch the magic happen in the the ways that they try to move the goalposts about what they did or didn't say regarding that number. But it is such an outrageous, demonstrably false claim that I find it funny, actually, to litigate it with them, to make them explain to me how they are justifying keeping that in their publication. At this point, I think it's just tribal, right? It's just we want to believe, and so we're keeping this here. But what we didn't do a good job of was when that number was being laid down originally, again, through that laundering process of this literally came from the same guy, this blog says this thing, and then everybody repeats it, we never requested a correction. Stanford comms did not believe that requesting a correction was worthwhile. And so it let all of these articles that were written speculatively at the time, we did not request corrections. And that, I think, was just an absolutely devastatingly bad decision, because it meant that even now, I don't know how many times you guys argue with LLMs about things, but this is another thing that I write a lot about, right? Which is how do you synthesize reality? Because it is incredible. One thing I will say is the LLMs realize that the 22 million number is BS now too, and I'll send that back to them also to ask Grok if this is true, because even Grok knows this, But as I go through this process, it's they work with what they have. And we were sitting there telling election officials, don't let rumors ossify, right? You've got to push back, you've got to say no, the Sharpie markers actually didn't bleed through and blah, blah, blah, and all the details related to the specific election rumor. You can't just let this stand because this is going to be reality, right? If it's viral, it's reality. And then when it happened to us, we didn't do anything. And it was wild to watch that. So these articles from that time frame just all have this stuff in there, and it's trying to dig out of a hole. So I write a lot now about institutional comms and what not to do. So
0: yeah, there's definitely, not that it's funny, but it's not, almost funny that exactly, and you said this earlier, this ended up being a case study in exact social dynamics.
1: You've been fighting
0: against 100%. For years, just with kind of the subject, that this time the content was the sort of the referees themselves, as it
1: yes, were. Yes. And I think the other reason why you have to engage, I really do understand, look, it is very hard when you're being sued, and I am still being sued, right? Those court cases are still going on, that you don't want to do anything that hurts your defense, right?

0: And yet, on the flip side, there's the matter of where is the court of public opinion? When it takes, again, it's been 3 years now that those court cases have been going on, right? The Texas one, they just appealed again on, I think April 16th was the deadline. They got it in 3 days before the deadline, so now we're going to the Fifth Circuit Court of Appeals again, you know, and so it'll last another 7 months at least. But as you work through these things and you realize it's going to be 3 to 4 years, and one of the reasons to file those lawsuits is to shut you up, right? It is to put you in that position where you can't talk. And so then I think that we have to be thinking about this. I've started getting to know, as I've been writing about this from like a, what is it, what should you do, right? What is the answer to that question? As I've started talking to law firms and PR firms as I've gone through this kind of investigations process, like, you know, postmortem this now, like what what would you have done differently here? The answer is like new firms or like firms that are much more versed in how the internet works actually do mount defenses in the court of public opinion also. They do find ways to push back. Again, it is like a balancing act, but the idea that you're just going to go silent for 4 years while some litigation winds its way through the courts, it is like it's so destructive, and yet that is how it happened. You saw it. So Jim Jordan actually released, so as the Weaponization Committee came to a close, as that session of Congress ended, he released 17,000 pages of investigation documents. And you can read his 4-chapter report, you know, on the Biden censorship regime, and then you go into the 12,000-page appendix, which I have read, 12,000-page transcripts of all the interviews with the tech company executives. So he's got 12,000 pages of interviews with the tech company executives saying, none of this ever happened. We weren't pressured by the government. This is how we made our independent decisions. This is what our policy was. This is how we executed our policy. None of the 12,000 pages, like, they don't reflect the reality of, like, or I should say the reality that is in the 12,000 pages is not what you read in the reports. But interestingly, again, speaking of the LLMs, they're like, well, this is a report from congress.gov, so we're going to cite it. The Democrats didn't write a counter report, so this is reality here, right? And you're trying to tell the LLM, but did you look at the 12,000-page appendix that wasn't even indexed? And it's, you know, it's like, no. So you're really, you know, trying to think through, again, from a infrastructure and design perspective, what synthesizes reality at this point, and how do you push back?
1: Yeah, and my last question before we'll take some questions for the audience. Can you explain just the impact that had on the platforms themselves? Like, I think there's a cynical take that's, well, the platforms were never doing anything to begin with. So this lawsuit doesn't necessarily shift anything. But I think speaking to whether it's through your relationship or just what you've seen, has that led to a market shift in how the platforms view this question?
0: This is a really interesting question. So the platforms got sued also. We're not co-defendants in any of the cases, just to be clear. We were sued as de facto agents of the United States government. So I'm mostly co-defendants with government people, even though I was not paid by a government nor am I an agent of the government. That's a whole other thing. The platforms were sued by people who said our First Amendment rights were violated when you moderated us or took us down. Those cases are tossed constantly, right? They are just not, because again, the platform has the First Amendment rights, not the user. This is just American law. This is something where you can reframe it and yell about it on social media, but when a court looks at it, the court says, no, this did not happen. No, this isn't real. The most prominent case was the Murthy v. Missouri case, where, again, the platforms were defendants, so that was government. But you did see the Supreme Court, Amy Coney Barrett, Justice Barrett, say, there's no evidence here connecting a platform decision to anything the government asked for in relation to any of these defendants. In fact, there's no evidence that the government requested anything related to these defendants, so we're going to toss this for standing, right? We're going to kick this back down for standing. So what happens with the platform court cases, they too are constantly getting tossed because the platform has the right. If they wanted to say, like, we're not letting you on here if you type the word cat, that would be covered, right? That is their right. They can do that. It's crazy, but they could do it if they wanted to, right? It's just the sort of court of public opinion that would prevent that from happening. But so what you start to see is this, they're winning in the court cases, but they are not willing to stand up and say, we made this choice. Here is why we did it. This was the ethics underlying it. Here's where we might have done something differently. Here's where we wouldn't have done something differently. Instead, you just see a retreat, I think, and that's the in response to, ironically, political pressure. They argue that there was a lot of political pressure from the left during COVID. Then you see political pressure on the right afterwards, and that is the that's the dynamic there.
1: Absolutely. I'd love to open it for the last 15 minutes to open it to questions from the audience.
2: What do you think is the future of the kind of work you were doing of monitoring for election-related disinformation? The future of platform content moderation, which seems to be going radically in the reverse direction. And if I can just add on one more angle to this, we thought we were seeing a massive and virtually unstoppable train wreck coming in terms of deep fakes.
0: Yeah.
2: And it doesn't seem yet to have had the impact on elections.
0: Yeah.
2: That we were expecting. Do you think that's just because the technology isn't perfect enough yet? Or do you have any thoughts on why it hasn't had a more profound and, determinative effect on election outcomes?
0: So I think on the first question, it's the collaboration piece that was dismantled. So you do not see researchers talking to state and local election officials anymore, right? So the way that our election work worked, if a state or local election official saw something, we had an open tip email. They could just send us a, hey, can you look at this? Hey, what do you think this is? Again, that same question. Because we were like, their job is to run elections. It's not to be monitoring like the latest, random account that they think is fake. Sometimes they would think it was Russian. That was what we were like, but we would try to look at it and understand it and send them something back saying what it might be or whether it was like a big deal or not. And then every now and then we would tag in a platform if it did seem to violate policy. So it's that connection that's not happening. You'll still see like Kate Starbird's team at UW still does rumor triage, right? They're still talking about this is going viral. Here's how it's going viral. Here's why it's not true. They do pre-bunking work. They try to explain things in terms of tropes and storytelling. Around this phase in the election, you are likely to see X, Y, and Z. But again, it is the ability to have multi-stakeholder conversations that is done. Even by 2022, our finding in 2020 was that the platforms ignored 65% of the things that we tagged. So we were like, well, okay, tagging is not really the best use of our time. So we're just, so by 2022, we weren't really doing that. But that was the sort of firsthand, the effort in 2020 was different. We were kind of trying it out for the first time. I think you have seen people retreat from the space, right? The idea that that it is too much of a liability to do election work. And when we were still under subpoena, Stanford sent a letter saying that like SIO wouldn't do this in 2024, wouldn't do real-time election rumor research in 2024. So you do see, I think, universities getting spooked when it comes to seem like a massive liability. Like if you do this, you're going to get sued. It's going to be a vexatious nuisance lawsuit, but you're going to fight it for millions of dollars over 4 years, and is the juice worth the squeeze? So that chilling effect is real. And then to your point about AI, the technology gets better and better. And so my feeling on this was always, again, in that nuanced space, two things are true. One, authentic content or decontextualized real videos are highly persuasive. Anytime there's like fires in the Brazilian rainforest, someone will grab a forest fire image from India and throw the picture into X and it'll go viral, right? So decontextualized real images are a thing. The question is, how do you help people understand what is real and what is true? And these are not the same thing. And generative AI creates a significant degree of distrust. It makes people really doubt what they're seeing. They doubt what's real and they doubt, so you can actually use it to diminish confidence in the real, and at the same time you can use it to create the fake. I think that I see it as an extension. It's just another way to create propaganda, another way to get content out there. I think we have seen in some elections, I want to say maybe it was Slovakia, fake leaked audio dropped, 48 hours before the vote that there has been some speculation that actually did have some impact. Leaked audio of a politician on a hot mic. This is obviously fake. This is a fake audio saying, when I get into power, this is what I'm really going to do, that kind of thing. And as people try to figure out if it's real, it really comes down to just what do you trust? Do you trust this speaker? Do you trust this outlet? That problem, I think, is going to continue. I don't think it's going anywhere. Again, it's not It's not massive. It's not like the biggest thing, but it is also a thing.
1: I will say the AI question I got most from friends and family while I worked at Meta was how bad are first deepfakes and then generative AI, like how much will that shift the ecosystem?
0: It's a real bipartisan concern. I joined Bill O'Reilly actually to talk to to talk to his audience about it, and because he had a friend who was taken in by a video and he wanted to talk about this for his audience. And I said, sure, you know, I'd be happy to come on and talk about it. And I got such nice emails from the audience afterwards, talking about how it had impacted them, right? Like, my mom was taken in by this scammer. A lot of it touches people in their personal lives in the context of spam and scams, but it's really not a partisan concern, actually. It is quite a bipartisan concern that people are going to be duped. They're not going to know what's real. They're going to be constantly taken in by this stuff. And then you're going to have to try to persuade them that something is true or not true. And how can we find a way maybe to bring people back together on this idea of, it is a common value, I think, across the political spectrum to want to believe, to want to have some confidence in what you see in front of you. And I think we should be leaning into that more and trying to emphasize that this is not a partisan issue.
3: Yeah, I wonder if you looked at all at Wikipedia and the effect that Wikipedia articles have in establishing
0: reality,
3: and also shutting down the communication. Specifically, if Steve Jobs would have written a piece on Wikipedia, it would have been banned because he was talking about the company he founded. That is a policy that they have.
0: Yes.
3: So you now have shut out a historical voice, right?
0: So I have written about Wikipedia, most recently in The Atlantic, when Grokopedia was launching. This might sound strange, but Grokopedia does some things very well. Right, and what it does very well is that it crawls and ingests massive quantities of information. And I was one of the fortunate few. The first 800,000 entries included a bio for me, which was like 2/3 normal, and then it went into like InfoWars down in the bottom third. And I was like, but what was very interesting about it is you see the war for reality happening because Wikipedia is such a big piece of training data for AI, and it really heavily influences the Google in particular, their automated summaries, right? So if it's in Wikipedia, it's treated as being legitimate. At the same time, it's a lot of entries in Wikipedia are like stubs because who has the time? Like, I'm not that interesting, right, for Wikipedia to go write a bio about. Grok did this massive crawl and pull, and it was like finding random interviews I'd given where I talked about like, my dad taught me how to code, and like that stuff's in there. And I was like, nobody in Wikipedia would ever find that, right? Or if they should be writing articles about more interesting people. And so the watching, like, this is what the AI can do. And I actually was kind of fortunate enough, Jimmy Wales had just written a book at the same time. So I got to interview Jimmy Wales about this. Because Wikipedia also doesn't want AI-generated entries, which is a interesting challenge because one of the things that was fascinating about the Grokopedia experience is like you have to plead your case to a robot. You have to try to convince the robot that the InfoWars article about you is crazy, right? And that is a wild exchange. Whereas on Wikipedia, you can go and try to appeal your case to a human, right? So you have these different strengths and weaknesses. But for Wikipedia to be competitive going forward, the concern is that the Grokopedia model is going to come to feel so much more rich and robust, whereas relying on human moderators and volunteers to do this stuff, because as you say, there's all these rules, right? I can't go edit my page to say this sentence about me is wrong. I have to leave a comment for somebody and hope that the person does it. So it's just very different ways of treating it. And what you see, the last piece I'll add to this, is that members of Congress then send letters to Wikimedia Foundation saying, you know, we think there's been evidence of suspect editing rings colluding to shut out political perspectives, how do you respond to this? Or your approved source list doesn't include OANN and Newsmax, why is that? You're biased, right? You know, and so this is where you start to see those war for reality is happening because that is where that synthesis is happening. And it's very interesting to watch this play out. So yeah, it is very much at the forefront of this because of that importance in the synthesis space.
4: You know, autocrats love the lack of public trust in media, and average citizens are left awash in this massive amount of misinformation, and they need tools, first of all, to be able to navigate their way through it, and also education to teach them to be skeptical. You know, to follow Carl Sagan's adjunct of, you know, extraordinary claims require extraordinary proof. So what tools is an average person going to have access to in order to try to ferret their way through the system?
0: Really not very many at this point, candidly, and that's one of the big problems, I think. A lot of this you're seeing happen on Reddit right now. People are trying to crowdsource answers like the is this AI sub, right, where people are asking other humans, what do you think this is? How can I tell? How can I have access? They don't have access to models that do detection or tools that expose watermarks or anything like that. And there, you know, every now and then, though, the detection tools get it wrong. And then it becomes a whole whole news cycle where, well, the detection tool said that this was or was not AI, and it, you know, gets it wrong, and then it becomes, the people then have, like, well, I saw it, I searched for it, I did that myself, I asked that tool, what do you mean it's not right? And so we've just hit this really bad state, I think, where what you might start to see is content provenance come into play a little bit more. There was an article in the Financial Times that made this point that social media kind of rewarded extremes, and AI might be more of a reward accurate information, and it was framing it more around the center. I don't think it's necessarily the center. I think it's more of a widespread agreement in, you know, certain things being real or true. And that's because when you have, like, provenance tools, you'll eventually have a New York Times reporter with a camera that says, I am at this place, I took this photo, and here is every piece of editing that happened to this photo in the time since it was taken. And on the New York Times, we will display that content credential, and anybody who wants to see it can see it. So it's almost like credentialing in the good stuff as opposed to trying to constantly detect and correct the bad stuff, if that makes sense. So the opposite side of the coin. Okay. And I think that the result of that will be certain outlets that have that capacity to do that and to say we are going to do this credentialing will potentially enjoy a higher trust from readers, higher engagement with readers, as they become a voice that leverages the technology appropriate. It's going to be a weird intermediate period, though, because you're going to have parts of the world that don't have access to those tools, aren't using the latest iPhone, don't have the latest Canon camera with this credentialing protocol built in. And then you're going to have that challenge of, like, well, this person in this remote area of this conflict zone says they took that photo, and just because they're not a New York Times photographer, can we really discount it? So it's going to be, I think, for a while, a very uncomfortable intermediate period, as people are going to make their decisions in part based on what are their communities of trust tell them that they can believe. I wish I had a better answer for you, but I think that's more realistic.
1: 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We do have to join me in thanking Renee for coming in.
5: 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Joe Ricci is our general manager and editor. I'm David Barsamian. 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
2: Julian Taylor's Jukebox is plugged in, turned on, and rare to go.

Hey, hey, Tutu, Julian Taylor here, and I've got a great episode planned for you this week. You just heard The Rolling Stones and Tumbling Dice from Exile on Main Street. I was just away. I was on tour in England, and my bandmates and I came up with our desert island picks. Each one of us in the band and on the crew had to pick some songs that we couldn't live without with. So I'm going to play a lot of those songs with you today. I'm not going to play the entire albums that we picked, but that was one of my picks, Exile on Main Street, to start things off here on the show. My bandmates are Michelle Stoddart, who is our featured artist of the week. So we're going to play her and her band Magic Numbers as well. Ravenen Husbandas is also in the band, and she is an incredible multi-instrumentalist who plays with a lot of people, including the Moulettes. Sean Monahan is in the band, plays drums, and plays with a lot of other people as well. Yvonne Bailey, our tour manager, worked with everybody from Wu-Tang Clan to Barry White. And Paul Southernwood also worked with a whole bunch of bands, including Ghost and Duran Duran. So we've got a whole gamut of music to play, including a wonderful group of artists that we've played on the show before, including Cat Clyde. We're going to play her single, Wild One. We also have Ace Inabi on the show, the four-time Juno Award winner now, with Edge of the Earth from his sophomore recording. We've got Ray with Skin and Bones. And this is one of our picks. We all agreed on this one. It was a definite song that Wang Chung with...

0: The jukebox is broadcast on stolen and unsurrendered land in the traditional territory of many First Nations across Turtle Island. We must realize the significance of recognizing and paying respect to the first people who resided in the territory that we are currently sitting on.
1: This is Julian Taylor's Jukebox.

Okay, so for one of Yvonne Bailey's picks, that was Natalie Cole with This Will Be an Everlasting Love. It was released in 1975. She's obviously the daughter of Nat King Cole and had a wonderful career of her own. This particular track hit number one on the U.S. pop R&B chart and number 32 on the U.K. chart. It's a great single, and I know that you all know it from way back in the day. Now I'd like to play my wonderful friend Michelle Stoddard. It's from her album Invitation, which won the award for Best Solo Artist at the Americana UK Awards a couple years ago. She opened up the tour and would often play this song. It's called These Bones. Here is our featured artist of the week, Michelle Stoddard, on The Jukebox.

That is UB40 with Please Don't Make Me Cry from Labor of Love. What an album that was. Released in 1983. The group is from Birmingham, England. And we were actually coming into London. We were in our van, or our bus, which is kind of cool. And it was so hot. We had the air conditioning cranked. Nobody could get any relief. So it was deadlocked traffic in London. And we opened the side door of the van. And we were all sitting there, except for obviously the driver and the passenger seat, but blaring UB40 as we drove into a sunny day in London about a week ago. I thought that was pretty fun. Now for some music from my good pal, Logan Statz, my brother from another mother. And he has just released a brand new single called Rain, Water, and Whiskey. It's from his upcoming album, and it's a beauty. He released Medicine Wheel not too long ago, and this is a great follow-up. I hope you enjoy that. It's coming up. And after that, it is Digging Roots with For the Light, a single that was released by the band in 2014. This is Raven and Shoshona Kish, and they are two-time Juno Award-winning artists. I spoke to Raven last week about guitars, and his first guitar was a Yamaha guitar. Well, without further ado, Logan Statz, followed by Digging Roots, right here on the Jukebox.

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0: Julian Taylor here, and you are listening to The Jukebox. I hope you're enjoying the show. That was Leonard Cohen and So Long, Marianne. I was briefly telling you this before, but I was on tour in England, and one night after our show, my fabulous band and I and the crew sat around having a little toast and decided to share our desert island picks. We were allowed 3 albums. And so throughout this entire episode, I'm going to be playing excerpts and songs from each one of the band members and crew members' favorites. That was picked by Michelle Stoddart, and one of her favorite albums is by Leonard Cohen, Songs of Leonard Cohen, released in 67, and what an album it is. We also have some Rod Stewart coming up, covering the Rolling Stones. It's Street Fighting Man. I heard this in the Camden Market area and shazammed it because I didn't know what it was. I was like, what? It sounds like a Stone song, and it sounds like Rod Stewart, and guess what? It was. I hadn't really heard that one, but it is pretty good. So we're going to play that soon. Jeremy Albino is on the show, Our Time in the Sun. The album is a brilliant album. It was produced by Dan Auerbach of the Black Keys, and he is going out, Jeremy that is, on the road with the Black Keys for a couple of shows. We're going to play a song called Give It to Me One Last Time. And now it is for Joe H. Henry. Originally from the Red River area in Manitoba, he's relocated.
1: Why can't I speak today?
0: He has relocated to the Halifax area. I got to meet him at a show out there not too long ago. We've hung here at my house and we've written a couple songs together, and maybe they will see the light of day. You never know. But right now, he's here for your listening pleasure with Only a Whisper on the Jukebox.

0: My name is DJ Lexer, and I'm the host of Alma con Sazón. 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
2: Julian Taylor's Jukebox. It's so cool.

Oh, yeah, baby. Dare. D-A-R-E. Yes, that's how you spell it, but it's all in capitals. And that's the Gorillaz from the singles collection released in 2005. They have continued to put out great music, and I am one hell of a fan. I got to see them at, where was it? It was in Toronto at the, I think it was the RPM. It was still the RPM back then, and it was the first time I'd ever seen a band come out and not come out at all. It was just a big screen, and they were behind it playing. Actually, nobody knows if they were there in the first place at all. Could have just been recorded music, and nobody cared. Anyhow, I think they were there. I'm not going to do that to them. Julian Taylor here. You're listening to The Jukebox. We've got music coming up from Venna, a song called Myself, featuring Georgia Smith. This is from South London, and it's a great collaboration with the saxophonist and producer and the wonderful Georgia Smith, who's a great singer. This is called Myself, and it's from the album Malik. That's coming up soon. The Fall by Planet Giza and Kiefer, featuring Braxton Cook. This is a cool Canada-US-UK connection. Each of the artists are from different places, so we're mixing Bristol, London, Manchester, and Montreal all together in one big melting pot to create some really cool R&B and hip-hop for your ears. Bill Withers with Harlem, Just As I Am, the debut Bill Withers album. That was one of my picks for the Desert Islands, and guess what? I was not the only one. Tony also picked this album as her desert pick, and it is a beauty. Did you know that it was Stephen Stills who discovered Bill Withers, and he also plays guitar on the entire record? Wow, love that. Now for Jordan Raque, we haven't played him for a while, but he's back with brand new music featuring Femi Colasso, and it's called It Never Ends. Here it is on the Jukebox.

Kaylee Cardinal on the show covering some Elton John, Goodbye, Yellow Brick Road. She's so good at singing and covering people. I was listening to CBC Radio, I guess a couple of days ago, and she did Crazy by Aerosmith, which is really hard to do. She's a brilliant person and a brilliant soul. Love playing her on the show, and I hope you're doing well, Kaylee. She is from Wild Rose Country. All right, now it is for a couple of my faves, and these are from Yvonne Bailey. One Love, People Get Ready from Bob Marley and the Wailers. It was one of her picks. It's from Exodus. And get this, Yvonne is our tour manager out in the UK, and when she was a 13-year-old girl, she met Bob Marley. She was at the concert at the Palladium, I think it was the Palladium, in London, and got invited to Bob Marley's house, and they were all having, jerk chicken and beans, and she said it was really hot, by the way. Anyways, she was talking to Bob Marley and said that her dad was going to be really upset if she didn't get home soon. And Bob Marley actually called her father and said, "Don't worry, Yvonne's fine. We'll make sure she's cool and we'll get her home safe." Can you imagine that? It's an incredible story. And she talks about it like it never really even happened. I think it's funny. And after that, it is Aretha Franklin, an album that pretty much all of us agreed on. Young, Gifted, and Black, but it was my choice. Enjoy the sounds of Bob Marley, followed by the Queen of Soul, Aretha, right here on the jukebox.

From her 2013 release, Waterhold's Memory, that's Amanda Rayum with Not This Time. She's on tour right now in Germany and Austria, having a great time, as I can see through the pictures and videos that she's posting on Instagram. If you get a chance, follow Amanda. Aside from being a wonderful singer-songwriter, she is also the co-founder of Eshkode Records, who have put out records from Aisunabi, Sebastian Gaskin, Logan Statz, Thea May, Digging Roots. A lot of wonderful indigenous music has been pushed through those doors. And now for Something for Nothing, you got it from 2012. This was Paul Southernwood's pick. He had all the rock picks in the group, except for maybe one or two of mine and Tony's. But here's Rush. Yeah, it's a beauty. From 1976, I don't think I have to say much more than that. They've really grown on me these days. Really like this band. Where for a long time, I honestly can't say I did. Here they are on the jukebox.

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That is Ribbon Skirt from Montreal and the album Bite Down. You just heard the song called Look What You Did. They've had some wonderful press, including they were Stereogum's Album of the Week. They were shortlisted for the 2025 Polaris Prize. They've had coverage in Pitchfork, Rolling Stone, NPR, amongst others. And they have been touring the UK and Europe this month. Apparently, we were like ships passing in the night. I was in Brighton just before they were, and that happens a lot on tour. My friend Tara McLean is also in the UK touring, and we were just going back and forth. I saw her posters, and I'm sure she's seen mine. Funny how that happens, eh? More amazing music coming up, including some Desert Island picks from the crew and the band in the UK, or England, rather. We didn't travel to Scotland and or Ireland, so it's an England tour. We've got Nas coming up from Illmatic, Yvonne Bailey's pick, and we're going to play New York State of Mind. She's got some stories, I tell you, and worked with Nas, worked with Method Man and Wu-Tang and Public Enemy. In fact, I think her cousin dated Tupac's cousin or her boyfriend. Anyways, I don't know. That's a lot of name dropping. Sorry. Also on the show, we got Little Sims, Free, one of my favorite releases from the last couple of years. That was released in 2025 in the spring. And when I first heard it, it blew my mind and it still does. The OBGMs featuring Sate are on the show with Changes from their album Sorry It's Over, which was shortlisted for the Polaris Prize. And now another pick from Paul Southernwood. Yeah, I told you he was the rocker in the whole crew. We're going to hear Iron Maiden from The Number of the Beast. Here's Run to the Hills on the Jukebox.

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1: This is Julian Taylor's Jukebox.

That was Tony's pick, Sade, By Your Side from Lovers Rock, a brilliant understated album. And that came out in the year 2000. And now she is being inducted into the Rock and Roll Hall of Fame. Congratulations to Sade. Really loved seeing that mention. We've got Kate Bush on the show, Running Up That Hill. For me, this is a song that gives me hope as a longtime musician who has never had a big hit. Well, she had a big hit with it way back in the day, and it became an even bigger hit 30 years later, which is great. So it's a long game thing. You know what I mean? Long game. We're also going to play Jeremy Dutcher, honor song from his Polaris winning album. It's the first time he won the Polaris Prize. He's the only artist to do it twice. But now let's get back to Michelle Stoddart and the Magic Numbers. This is the band that her brother and her started with some friends. This is from West London. We had a pretty funny moment in Liverpool when we showed up to the venue. Michelle is playing bass in the band that I tour with. And there was her brother's face on the big Liverpool Philharmonic stage. And it was pretty fun to see. They look quite a bit alike. And when you see them, you'll know what I mean. The Magic Numbers with Love Me Like You on the Jukebox.

And now we get to one of Sean Monahan's picks, finally. How Will I Know? Whitney Houston from her debut album. Whitney Houston, released in 1985. Honestly, we wore this record out too, so I understand why Sean picked it. And it's got some bangers on it, including that one. I think we were somewhere in North England when this came on, the loudspeakers in the van, and it really is hard not to sing it. So there you had, you know, me and five girls and even Paul, who loves Iron Maiden, singing along to Whitney Houston in the bus. That was pretty fun. We've got music coming up from Marvin Gaye, one of Yvonne Bailey's picks from the album What's Going On, the title track What's Going On. Such an important song, released in 1971. I don't know if you guys have had a chance to check out the 1971 documentary that was on Apple Music, but it is fascinating. Very, very fascinating. And What's Going On is really one of the songs that starts off that year. We also have music from Salt coming up, Fight for Love. And this is a song that I heard in the market in Liverpool. They've got this cool beer market with like vendors for food and stuff like that. And this came on the loudspeakers and definitely was a Shazam for me. I had thought it was Little Sims, and who knows, maybe it is. Salt doesn't really tell you. They're coming up as well. So, Marvin Gaye, right after him, it's Salt for your listening pleasure right here on the Jukebox.

That is Jade Turner from her album Breathe, Stay Wild Child. That came out in 2022. And that was the single date. And then the album came out in 2025. That's another long game, execution, if you know what I mean. She's from Selkirk, Manitoba. Last time I saw her, I think I was in Nashville. She was doing a great showcase at Americana Fest. And there are good things in the future for Jade Turner. And now it's The Beatles from Revolver. Now, we all sat around and we all said, yeah, you get to pick three desert island picks. And we did. And then it was decided that because, well, we were in England and everybody's gone gaga for the Beatles ever since they came out, that everyone had to decide on one Beatles album or track. And we all kind of agreed on this one. It's She Said, She Said by the Beatles on the jukebox.

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1: This is Julian Taylor's Jukebox.

From her album Blue, that is Joni Mitchell and A Case of You. It was released in 1971, so there you go. A really important year for popular music. Julian Taylor here, and you're listening to The Jukebox. Thanks for tuning into the show. I was letting everyone know that my group in England that I tour with, we had a sit down one night after the show and decided to share our desert island album picks. And this particular show that you're listening to, this episode of The Jukebox, includes a lot of those selections. That selection was by Michelle Stoddart. More music on the way, and this is an artist who actually just released new music after almost 40 years, Labrie Siffre, and it's a song called Bless the Telephone. Guess what, guys? This is also a 1971 release. Makes you think, right? So if 1971 is one of the most important years for popular music, then it could be argued that 84 is also one of those years. 87 is one of those years for movies. Go look at the movies that came out in 1987. And before I get too far ahead of myself, let me just tell you how much of an influence Labrie Siffre is to me. From London, England, when I finally discovered this artist, it was the same time I discovered artists like, Nick Cave and Nick Drake, as well as John Martin. They all blew my mind. So without further ado, I'll stop talking because we all want to listen to the tune. Here is Bless the Telephone on the Jukebox.

That is artist Emma Stevens from the East Coast. She's a Mi'kmaq artist who covered Blackbird. Even Paul McCartney, well, not even, Paul McCartney sent her a note saying just how much he loved this version of the song. Blackbird is a song that he often says just came to him, like so many of those Beatles songs. And Emma Stevens really does translate this in such a wonderful way in the Mi'kmaq language. Julian Taylor here. You're listening to The Jukebox. We've got one more song for you, and it's actually Ray Venin's pick. We hadn't gotten to her yet, and I'm really happy that this is the one that we're getting to. I also want to say a huge thank you to my team. Thanks for helping me put the show together each and every week. Love you. To our station partners, thank you for helping us get these songs to people's eardrums through your airwaves. And to our sponsors, we really do appreciate you helping us keep the show alive. So without further ado, and I do like saying that because it sounds so, I don't know, English. Without further ado, that's a bad accent, sorry. Here is Ralph Vaughan Williams, Iona Brown, Sir Neville Mariner, and the Academy of St. Martin in the Fields with The Lark Ascending. Ray Venin loves to go bird watching, which is, I think, one of the coolest things in the world. She also loves to draw, and this song is definitely fitting for a beautiful person like that. Until next week, ciao bananas, everybody, and remember, it's nice to be nice.

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0: Do You Believe in Rapture by Thurston Moore, performing years ago at Smith College. This is Democracy Now!, democracynow.org. I'm Amy Goodman. The Justice Department's considering settling President Trump's $10 billion lawsuit against the IRS. In January, the president and his sons filed suit seeking restitution from the federal government, alleging reputational and financial harm and public embarrassment as a result of the leaking of their tax returns by a government contractor in 2019. Now, a possible settlement is on the table where the president would drop his lawsuit in exchange for an agreement by the IRS to drop audits of the Trump family and their businesses, as well as the creation of a $1.7 billion fund to compensate people Trump claims were wrongly targeted by the Biden administration. The fund would reportedly be called the President Donald J. Trump Truth and Justice Commission, would be led by a Trump-appointed commission, Trump allies who could potentially file claims and be compensated, include the participants in the January 6th attack on the Capitol. The top Democrat on the House Judiciary Committee, Congressmember Jamie Raskin of Maryland, who is also a constitutional law scholar, calls the proposal an illegal political slush fund. Last week, Congressmembers Raskin and Senator Adam Schiff introduced the Protecting Our Democracy Act to curb the president's profiteering and corruption. For more, we go to Jamie Raskin, congressmember from Maryland. Can you respond to, first, what is being proposed here, this $1.7 billion fund? Who would profit? And then talk about your bill.
1: Sure. Well, the $1.7 billion political slush fund in the Department of Justice may take the cake in terms of being the most thoroughly corrupt movement of the Trump administration after the billions of dollars that they've been getting through the crypto schemes and the foreign governments. But so let's go back to the beginning. The $10 billion lawsuit against the IRS is completely bogus. It's empty. It's vacuous. There's nothing to it. There was a private contractor who leaked reports of Donald Trump's tax returns that Trump had promised to make public, like every other president had done. He said, I'm going to release my tax returns. Then he said he wouldn't. The IRS didn't do anything, but this private contractor released some of the details, and he's in prison. He went to jail for it. There's no private right of action under the statute, and it's happened to lots of people. So the idea that it's $10 billion that he's going to order the Secretary of the Treasury to order the IRS chief to give to him is ridiculous. There's just nothing there. So there's nothing to trade, but then they traded that mythical $10 billion they claimed to be owed for dropping real criminal investigations into all of the corruption or some of the corruption that the Trump family's engaged in, and then also for the creation of this $1.7 billion slush fund. Well, there are 1,600 people that he's pardoned, and they want a $1.7 billion slush fund, which comes to $1 million a head in terms of the Proud Boys, the Oath Keepers, the insurrectionists, with $100 million left over of taxpayer money to spread around in different ways. Congress never voted to appropriate that money. We control the power to spend. We never created that, and we never would. There's no way you could ever get that out of Congress. So they're using the judgment fund of the United States, which is for valid court verdicts against the United States or valid court settlements, to simply confer money on their private political militia, their street fighting militia, which went to battle for them on January 6, 2021. And what do you know, right before this election, they want to shower these people with $1 million a head. I mean, it's just it's an outrage. It's a scandal. It's also unconstitutional because the 14th Amendment says in Section 4 that no money shall go to pay for insurrection or rebellion. Now, that, of course, was in the wake of the Civil War, but it's written in general terms. Basically, they're paying his insurrectionary army.
0: And you were there, Congressman Jamie Raskin, on January 6th, right, along with your daughter and your now son-in-law, taking shelter from the insurrectionists.
1: Oh, yeah. I mean, I remember it well. And this is all part of the whitewash and the attempt to sanitize what had happened. I mean, there were Republicans like Ted Cruz who were calling it terrorism. They lived through it. They saw exactly what happened. And they were basically saying, hey, guys, we went a little bit too far with this. This is dangerous. People died. Officers lost their lives. And now, they're all with Donald Trump and saying it was a day of hugs and kisses and love. It sounds like Woodstock on Capitol Hill to hear them describe it.
0: So describe the bills that you have introduced.
1: Well, understand that opposing and dismantling the corruption of the Trump administration is going to be the work of a lifetime for a lot of people in politics. So this is a beginning. And we start with the emoluments clauses, which have been completely, thrown into the gutter here. But what we're trying to do is codify the emoluments clauses to saying the president must report any money he's getting from foreign governments, like take the $400 million jet from Qatar. That's got to be reported within 72 hours, and then Congress must get together and vote whether or not to allow him to accept it or to turn it over to the U.S. government or to return it, because the Constitution says that nobody in federal government, much less the president, can receive a present, an emolument, which means a payment, an office or title of any kind, whatever, the Constitution says, from a king, a prince, or a foreign state without the consent of Congress. And he has never come once to Congress for the hundreds of millions and billions of dollars that he's been pocketing from foreign states. Our America First president, who is the biggest globalist who's ever served in the White House.
0: New financial disclosure forms released by the U.S. Office of Government Ethics show President Trump made between $220 million and $750 million in trades in the first months of this year, including purchases and sales of securities in companies like Microsoft, Meta, NVIDIA, Apple, and Goldman Sachs. Trump bought, according to Notas, between $500,000 and $1 million worth of NVIDIA stock a week before the Commerce Department officially approved the sale of some NVIDIA chips to China, the Trump Organization claiming the investments are managed exclusively by third-party financial institutions, and neither Trump, his family, nor the Trump Organization plays any role in the investment decisions. Can you talk about this and stock trading by Trump himself?
1: Yeah. Look, what we know now is that corruption is the whole purpose of the Trump administration. It's not like some eccentric peripheral thing. It's a vast money-making operation. And the cover story is what you were talking about before with Bishop Barber. I mean, they've tried to conscript all of these religious figures to come in to give cover to the fact that they are looting the federal government. The $1.7 billion slush fund that they want to install at the Department of Justice, $1.776 billion, showing you exactly how arbitrary and random it is. They're just naming it after 1776. It's not related to anything that's actually owed to anybody. But that's political slush fund is just one of many political slush funds. They're turning the entire budget of the United States that was authorized and appropriated by Congress into a collection of slush funds. So the Board of Peace, for example, take that one. We still don't know whether it's public or private, profit or not for profit, registered in the United States, registered in another country. We don't know, but they gave $1.5 billion from the State Department, money that was set aside for disaster relief, to this Board of Peace. And they got $1 billion from Qatar, $1 billion from the United Arab Emirates, $1 billion from Saudi Arabia. It's the same thing with the Venezuelan oil. After that hit on Venezuela, then they created a political slush fund operated, I believe it's out of Qatar as well. Donald Trump is controlling that. So the whole idea is to seize as much of the federal budget as possible to put directly under his control. The whole thing is corruption, and nobody should be surprised that he's engaged in thousands of day trades. We've got to ban individual stock trades by members of Congress, by the president, by the vice president, the whole thing, because they have turned the government of the United States into a money-making operation. You may as well put a Wall Street ticker tape up around the Senate and the House of Representatives and the White House, because that's what they've turned into. It's all about insider information, exploiting insider information to make as much money as possible. Put your money either in a blind trust or in a mutual fund and leave it there, not single stock day trading by people who have all kinds of political inside information.
0: Very quickly, because I know you have to go. Eric Trump being on that trip to China, if you could respond. He's now saying he's going to sue Jen Psaki and MS Now over a report on a China trip based on a Financial Times report that said that he, while in the on the state visit in China, Eric Trump is linked to a company and the U.S. president's family exploring a deal with a Chinese chip maker that American lawmakers have warned is connected to the ruling party in China, Las Vegas-based fintech Alt-5 Sigma, which has financial links to the Trump family's World Liberty financial crypto business. Last month, signed a memorandum of understanding with a Chinese firm to build data centers in the U.S. Any knowledge about this?
1: I don't know anything about this one, other than to say that the response of President Trump and the Trump family and all of their enterprises to reports of their staggering, phenomenal corruption is to attack the media and sue the media. And they lose all of these cases. It's a form of distraction and a form of harassment. But they've brought suits against, you know, New York Times, Atlantic Magazine, ABC, CBS, you name it. And when they've got some kind of political control over them through the Federal Communications Commission, they're able to shake them down for millions of dollars. But for the media that can actually stand up to them, they win all these cases, and Trump and his family lose all these cases. But it makes it seem as if, you know, it's just some kind of contested dispute between two sides, when it's perfectly clear that they have corrupted the entire government. They've turned the presidency into an instrument of private profit making every day. It's like watching The Sopranos. You turn on just to see, well, what is the scam going to be today?
0: Maryland Congressmember Jamie Raskin, we have to leave it there. Top Democrat on the House Judiciary Committee has introduced a package of anti-corruption bills aimed at putting new checks on the White House. That does it for our show. I'll be speaking at the IFC in New York City as it plays the new film about Democracy Now, Steal the Story, Please, on Tuesday and Wednesday. Tuesday with V, formerly known as Eve Ensler. She'll be moderating the Q&A after the 6 o'clock film, along with the director, Tia Lesson. And on Wednesday, Nermeen Sheikh, Democracy Now! Co-host, will be moderating the post-film discussion at the IFC at West 4th and 6th Avenue. I'll be there again with the film's director, Steal This Story, Please. Go to democracynow.org for details. I'm Amy Goodman. Thanks for joining us.

0: This is KPSQ LP Fayetteville 97.3 FM, and this is the start of Musicon with me, your host Prza, PRZA, your block of electronic and Spanish music today, because today is set number 17 that I like to call floating, and you'll know what that means as we go through this hour of electronic and a little bit of Spanish music, because I wanted something more atmospheric like I played last week, but you know, with some rhythm this time. Because last week was a lot of, you know, long overtures, long strings. And this week is a lot more four on the floor, but keeping this going. So, and this little 15-minute segment starts off with Aaron Hybels' Open Your Eyes. Because it's a track that kind of sets the mood that leads into the next one called Feeling Good by Fahlberg. But using the very famous Nina Simone sample. But thank you for listening to KPSQ LP Fayetteville 97.3 FM and tuning in today at 6. Thank you for listening.
1: Don't look up. Just breathe. Breathe. Stop.

And in the background there is Joris Voorn and John Blomqvist on Flora. Before then, if you're just tuning in, we have Barry Can't Swim on Sunsleeper, and then Maria Becerra on Pierdo la Cabeza. And then before then, you had Fallberg remixing the classic Feeling Good. And at the top, you had the amazing Aaron Hivo on Open Your Eyes, because it is a very atmospheric set, one called Floating, because this next little bit was recorded, because all these little sections are pre-mixed by me, because I want them to sound a very specific way. And so this next one was kind of recorded like last minute, still not, you know, faulting on the songs, but there was just a transition I just couldn't get out of my head the day before. And so I just wanted to, you know, highlight it in that way. But first, starting it off is Blue Nuage on Goodbye, leading into Mind Off by Carlita. Then a Deadmau5 song that recently came out called Science that I just can't wait for y'all to hear. And last song is Status Away by John Summit. 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

losing grip of reality. Even if this is all insanity.

gonorrhea.

And those fading notes belong to John Summit on Status Away. Before then, you had Deadmau5 and Steve Appleton on Science, Carlita on Mind Off, and Blue Nuage on Goodbye. Because that brings us almost exactly to the 6:30 mark of the show, so halfway through. And obviously, half an hour more of music to go. Because more along, you have artists like Mila Blonde and Julia Ravalla on songs like My Heart and at the very, very end, Set Fire. So stick around for those, because this is probably the longest section I've mixed together. It's like 5 songs, but you know, sometimes you want to put things together, you want to run the flow, and you want to feel like a little bit like you're floating, which is what the set is today. Thank you for tuning in on KPSQ LP Fayetteville. 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And with that, that leads us into the next section, starting off with Mike Posner, who obviously had that song, I Took a Pill and a Visa, way back when. I say way back when. It's been 10 years. I mean, it's not that far. But this song is called Underneath It All, which I had been following for many years due to the producers of the song being Swedish House Mafia, a DJ group that I've loved and loved for years and years. And now this song that finally came out, apparently it came out 3 years ago and I didn't even notice because I was listening to like versions from, you know, concerts. But, you know, and leading into that, after Underneath It All, you have Rufus Du Sol on My Knees, the song that I heard live a while back, and it doesn't disappoint. But kicking things off is Mike Posner on Underneath It All. Thank you for listening to KPSQ LP Fayetteville, 97.3 FM. This is Musicón.

And that was Palm Monkey on Luna de Fuego. Before then, Mila Blanc on My Heart. And at the top was Underneath It All by Mike Posner, followed by Rufus Du Sol on My Knees. And honestly, this last 12-minute little mix section that I have for y'all, it starts off with Strange in a Room by Jamie XX and followed by Biceps Apricots, because those two songs were just introduced to me by my algorithm randomly on a Wednesday at 10 p.m. because I was like, you know what? These flow together. And that's what you're about to hear. But thank you for listening to KPSQ LP Fayetteville. And hopefully I'll catch you all next week on Musicon with a new one I might come up with between now and then. But who knows? But thank you for listening.